0: President Trump's mission is straightforward: to bring peace, freedom, opportunity, and prosperity to the people of Venezuela.
1: Critics say it's neocolonialism and likely to entrench the current authoritarian leadership. Palestinian officials say two teenagers have been killed by Israeli settlers and soldiers in the occupied West Bank. And New York's Mayor Zohra Mamdani announces a one-year ban on AI in schools for children up to the age of 14.
2: I have yet to see a study showing that AI is beneficial for students in elementary and middle school, with the exception, of course, of research sponsored by the very corporations that stand to profit.
1: And
3: the lighting is incredibly low. That's to protect this fragile artwork. But there is enough light to see the drama of it, this epic story of Anglo-French relations.
1: The historic Barrow Tapestry, for the first time in almost 1,000 years, will go on display to the public in the UK after this update.
4: BBC News with David Harper. The United States and Venezuela have welcomed a big energy deal, which they formally signed in Caracas, along with a series of agreements involving international oil firms. The US Energy Secretary Chris Wright said the deal would unlock tens of billions of dollars in investment and thousands of jobs. He said oil production would double in a decade.
5: We believe this is the cure for socialism. Socialism, communism arrived here over 25 years ago. It chilled outside investments. We have an economic interest here in Venezuela. It'll benefit American citizens. It'll benefit American taxpayers. But it's just tremendous in supercharging the Venezuelan economy. 25 years sliding into poverty. We want to see the country boom.
4: Critics say the deal hands Washington control of a fifth of Venezuela's oil reserves. Palestinian officials say two teenagers have been killed in the occupied West Bank during an attack involving Israeli settlers and troops in the village of Al-Mughayr. The Israeli military said it opened fire after entering the area to protect an Israeli civilian retrieving livestock. It's the latest deadly incident in a wave of violence in the West Bank, where Israel's government has been trying to expand settlements considered illegal under international law. On Wednesday, the far-right finance minister Bezalel Smotrich led the inauguration of the new settlement, Male Agorot.
6: We want to bring about 1 million settlers in Judea and Samaria. We are making this region of land the inheritance of our ancestors, an inseparable part of the land of Israel, of the state of Israel forever and ever, completely taking off the table the terrible and threatening idea of dividing the land and handing over territories to the enemy.
4: New York City officials have announced an unprecedented one-year ban on students using artificial intelligence in public elementary and middle schools. The mayor, Zohra Mamdani, told reporters that schools should stop access to AI educational tools for 600,000 children up to the age of 14. Teachers are also instructed to keep students under 11 off laptops and tablets. The mayor said students would be taught about AI technology. The parliament of the tiny Alpine Principality of Liechtenstein has voted by the narrowest possible margin to approve a citizens' initiative to legalise abortion during the first 3 months of pregnancy. But as David Bamford reports, the change could still be blocked.
7: Liechtenstein, lying between Switzerland and Austria, is predominantly Catholic and has a population of 40,000. A citizens' initiative has prompted its parliament to vote twice on the abortion issue. After failing on the first attempt, the measure has been passed by 13 votes to 12, but it still faces a major obstacle. Its monarch, Prince Alois, has the power to veto all legislation and has made clear he opposes the initiative. Abortion is currently illegal in Liechtenstein, except when the mother's life is at risk or following rape.
4: David Bamford reporting. World News from the BBC. A US federal judge in Maryland has blocked the Trump administration from enforcing a new executive order that sought to limit eligibility for birthright citizenship. The ruling is a response to an executive order which President Trump signed last month after the Supreme Court rejected his earlier effort in June. President Trump is seeking to end the automatic right to citizenship for children born in the US to foreign parents. A musician from the popular Mexican indie band Camilo Séptimo has been killed along with his family at their home near the capital, Mexico City. Police said Jonathan Melendez, the band's keyboardist, was found tied up and shot inside his penthouse apartment alongside his pregnant wife, 3-year-old daughter and a young domestic worker. Two people have been arrested. King Charles and Queen Camilla have had a preview of the historic Bayeux Tapestry, which has been loaned to the British Museum for a year. They were joined by President Emmanuel Macron, who had lobbied for the fragile 70-metre-long artwork to be returned to English soil for the first time since it was embroidered. He said it reflected bilateral ties.
8: If anyone remembers what we did here today decades or even centuries from now,

0: I would like to believe that they will remember not only the story told by Bayeux-Tapestry, but also the tale of two countries, which after centuries of shared history, choose to forge a bond as close as the threads of this thousand-year-old embroidery.
1: The tapestry tells the story of the Norman conquest of Saxon England in 1066, when the English king was defeated by the invaders from France. Scientists have discovered a giant 10-sided geometric cloud system encircling Saturn's south pole. It's the first time such an atmospheric pattern has been observed in the icy ammonia clouds on the gas giant's southern hemisphere. It had long been thought that a nearly stationary 6-sided polygon of clouds first observed over Saturn's north pole in the 1980s was unique. Scientists believe the new atmospheric phenomenon may have formed sometime in the last decade. BBC News.
2: Hello, you're listening to the newsroom from the BBC World Service with me, Ankur Desai. Welcome to the programme. Venezuela has the world's largest proven oil reserves, but since the late 1990s, its oil production has declined by around 70%. The gap between rich and poor has widened, and ordinary people have failed to benefit from the country's oil wealth. In January, President Trump forcibly removed President Nicolas Maduro from power, but recognised his deputy Delcy Rodriguez as Venezuela's leader. Today, a massive oil deal has been signed in the capital of Caracas between the US and Venezuela, and it grants a US-led company licenses to exploit 17 oil fields, amounting to 65 billion barrels of oil. After the signing ceremony in Caracas, the US Energy Secretary, Chris Wright, had this to say.
3: Today is a historic day in the transformation of Venezuela and the expansion of the possibilities for the Venezuelan people. President Trump's mission in Venezuela is straightforward. The mission is to bring peace, freedom, opportunity, and prosperity to the people of Venezuela.
2: Well, seated to his left was the interim president of Venezuela, Delcy Rodriguez. She said the deal would generate $200 billion in tax revenue.
4: When I talk about increasing production, I am talking about the well-being of the Venezuelan people. I mean making sure that increased production in our oil, gas, and petrochemical industries translates into more jobs, higher wages, better public services, hospitals, schools, and food. It means improving the well-being of a country that as a whole is seeking prosperity and a better future. That is the transformation Venezuela needs.
2: But others are more sceptical and have criticised the deal for giving away too much to the Americans. I spoke to our Latin America correspondent, Will Grant, who has actually previously lived in Venezuela, and asked just how is this huge deal going to work?
5: It will be run through a company called North American Blue Energy Partners, run by a man called Alexander Betancourt. And that will be the principal partner with which the United States will be working. What I've been hearing from Venezuelans on the streets, through colleagues there, through journalists reporting in Caracas, is that there's a sense, particularly among ordinary people, that they simply don't know the details of what's being agreed. A sense, as you can imagine, for many that the country's resources are being, as it were, given away, gifted to Washington, which on the left runs so against the tenets of Hugo Chavez, his anti-Americanism, his antipathy to Washington during George Bush Jr.'s time in office. So, yeah, it is a very, very difficult one to square with many ordinary people, although the United Socialist Party, the governing party in Venezuela, has backed Delcy Rodriguez, the interim president.
2: A lot of people will be wondering and be quite concerned about the benefit of this to ordinary Venezuelans, and how long is this likely to take as well?
5: It's a huge deal in and of itself. And alongside it, there have been new deals signed between a number of international energy firms, including Chevron and Eni, the Italian firm, and the Venezuelan government that are supposedly directed towards things like reconstructing and rebuilding the electrical grid, things like this that make it vital for Venezuela to get back to some kind of a normal footing so that production can get back to the areas, not that it was sort of 15, 20 years ago, but simply what it was producing 40 years ago, 30 years ago. So there's a lot of work that needs doing before this giant accord between Washington and Caracas can actually start to bear fruit. Of course, President Trump says that he believes it will start working within 2 to 3 years. Energy experts that we've heard from have said that it's more like a decade before there'll be any real fruit felt from these accords.
2: Donald Trump says it's too early for elections in Venezuela. How likely is this news to go down with people there? And also bearing in mind Delcy Rodriguez and her approval ratings as well.
5: Yeah, I think the fact that Donald Trump says the country simply isn't, as he put it, ready for elections is going to be deeply concerning to those in opposition who really are pressuring not just Mr. Trump, but also Secretary Rubio, Marco Rubio, to start moving towards elections as soon as possible. And Marco Rubio has spoken to a Spanish language outlet. He has spoken to Fox News, where he says, look, if it was possible, we'd have them, next week sort of thing. We'd have them as soon as possible. But if it were to happen now, the regime would use the same broken infrastructure of elections that it has used to maintain its grip on power. That was the argument that he made. I think the opposition is saying they are very uncomfortable with seeing such a close relationship between Delcy Rodriguez and the Trump administration, even raising the suggestion that such a major energy deal can't legally be reached by a transitional government. Now, that has been pushed back by the National Assembly, made up, of course, of loyalists to Delcy Rodriguez. But this is becoming really sticky politically, I think, not just in Venezuela, but for the Trump administration more broadly.
2: Our Latin America correspondent Will Grant reporting. 5 weeks ago, more than 70,000 people forced their way from Morocco into Ceuta, the Spanish territory on the tip of North Africa. Large numbers have since left, but local authorities say more than 10,000 migrants remain in makeshift camps. Ceuta's mayor has called on people across Spain to join protests in solidarity with the territory. And many have answered that call, as our correspondent Guy Hedgeco reports.
6: I'm in central Madrid, where probably the biggest protest is just getting underway. And there are certainly thousands of people here. There are also protests taking place in the other big cities across the country, Barcelona, Valencia, Seville, obviously also in Ceuta itself. So it does seem that people are turning out. It started out as a humanitarian crisis. Remember that more than 100 migrants died when they made that crossing, many of them drowned. But it's become more of a social and political crisis now. There are still several thousand migrants on the streets or on the beaches of Ceuta. They don't have proper homes, most of them, or shelter, even though the government is building those temporary shelters. And so it is a huge challenge logistically. It's also a political problem for the government, because the opposition is saying that the government simply hasn't acted swiftly enough on this. And it's almost encouraging Morocco, for example, to make its own sovereignty claims on Ceuta. Morocco has long claimed Ceuta for itself, saying it should belong to Morocco. So that's another front which has opened up for the government as well.
2: And the issues causing headaches for the Spanish government don't end there. A leaked police report appears to contradict the government's own account of what happened in Ceuta. Aitor Hernandez Morales, a Spain reporter for Politico, has been following the story.
7: Immediately after the migrant surge happened back in August, a local judge opened an investigation into the causes of that surge and who might have been behind that. And as part of that investigation, she asked the National Police to conduct its own investigation. Well, that report landed this week, and even though we haven't seen it, it has been leaked to the Spanish press, and it indicates that, security forces have determined that Morocco was very much behind this surge, that Moroccan agents were behind the social media accounts urging migrants to go to the border, and that, in fact, Moroccan security forces helped migrants cross over and indicated the path that they should follow to enter Spanish territory. Now, we have to keep in mind that from the very beginning, Sanchez called this an attack, but then he declined to say who was behind the attack. And members of his government took pains to ensure that Morocco was not directly accused. At the beginning of this week, when Sanchez gave his first interview since this crisis began, he said categorically that there was no evidence that this had been coordinated or spearheaded by Morocco. This report directly contradicts his version of events. And it really does set up a very uncomfortable situation where either the prime minister will be obliged to admit that he misled the public or that he had no idea what kind of information his own security forces were handling.
2: Aitor Hernandez Morales. Now, more than 1,200 people are now confirmed dead and nearly 4,500 are still missing a week after the collapse of a glacier in the Himalayas unleashed flash flooding, devastating parts of Nepal and Tibet. The United Nations says its response is now focused on relief and recovery rather than rescue. Azadeh Mashiri reports now from Dunchem, where local residents are still searching for survivors.
8: Deep in Nepal's treacherous mountains, the lifeline of relentless rescue operations. They face changing weather, stalling their missions amid a race to find survivors.
9: It is pouring rain, and rescue teams have already said that the weather, as well as the mountainous terrain, is making search and rescue operations extremely difficult, especially in a place like Rasua, which is remote. Rescue missions depend on helicopters.
8: Haunted, cut off from the rest of the country, people here wait to be airlifted to Kathmandu. They were stranded in their villages for days. Karmo Daman is now a widow. Her husband Churme was a labourer working further down the mountain in the fields of Timure. The area was ravaged by the flood. She is travelling to perform his last rites. Nima asks me how she can go on. Desperate, scared, she is now alone in caring for her child. Her husband was swept away in the flood, as well as several of her relatives.
10: He was waiting for the bus to Siafru. He called me at 8 a.m. and told me the bus hadn't arrived yet. And then the flood came.
8: 5-year-old Chiring is alarmingly sick. She's had a fever for 4 days and rarely opens her eyes. The local hospital has done all it can. They say she needs treatment in the capital.
10: I'm worried about my daughter. I worry she might die.
8: Amid the devastation, the loss, rescue efforts continue. Hundreds of workers are still trapped in tunnels, buried in Nepal's mountains. Water has slowed down missions like these. Rescuers are braving difficult conditions against fading odds. A week from the flood, this is the scale of the destruction and the challenge at hand.
2: Azadeh Mashiri reporting from Nepal. You're listening to the newsroom from the BBC World Service. The Sharpeville massacre in South Africa was one of the darkest moments in the fight against the apartheid government, when police opened fire on black people protesting against racist pass laws in 1960, killing dozens. More than six decades later, survivors and relatives of those killed are challenging an apartheid-era law they say has prevented them from seeking justice. Overturning it could pave the way for victims to seek compensation and restitution. Pumza Fulani reports.
11: Heaps of rubbish are piling up around the township. It scarcely looks like the home of a historic fight against apartheid laws. We're in Sharpeville, south of Johannesburg. It's a township slowly crumbling. Here, on the 21st of March in 1960, at least 69 people were killed by state police while demonstrating against the racist apartheid regime. Abraham Mofokeng was only 20 years old at the time and still bears the scars of that day. A bullet is still lodged in his spine, and he has a gentle limp from a gunshot to the leg.
12: The life we were living under apartheid was a life of oppression. If you were from Sharpeville, you could not go outside its vicinity without a pass. We ended up planning to march to the police station in the morning. Then there was some friction between us and the police, and we saw a stone being thrown into the police station. All hell broke loose. That is when they started shooting.
8: He and more than 200 people were injured, and recent estimates by South African researchers say the number of those who died from that incident could be as much as 91. Another survivor, Lazarus Mokgotsi, now 90 years old, takes me to the cemetery where most of those who died are buried. Their graves form one long row. He tells me he needs time to compose himself, his eyes filling with tears.
13: We heard gunshots coming from behind us. We hid inside the store, peeping to see what was happening outside. People were lying on the ground. When we looked out again, we saw that some were trying to get up, but the police were just shooting at them. Others were using machetes to strike the heads of people who were still moving.
8: The Indemnity Act 61, passed by the apartheid government in the aftermath of the shooting, protected the police from having any criminal charges or civil claims made against them by victims or their relatives. That law remains in the country's statute books. Now, South Africa's Lawyers for Human Rights, a local NGO, alongside UK-based firm Lee Day, are bringing a court action to have that law repealed.
14: What the community is looking for is basically reparations that could enable their healing.
8: One of the lawyers on the case, Shane Tracy, explains.
14: They feel that South Africa and the government are quick to celebrate what happened on the day and the aftermath of all of that, but nothing real has been done to assist their healing.
8: Part of their court application includes getting a class action certified. If approved, this means that for the first time, dozens of victims could collectively sue the state and possibly even have criminal charges brought against the perpetrators. The government told the BBC it has supported apartheid victims over the years and will continue to do so, but does not oppose survivors and families pursuing legal remedies. For many in the community of Sharpeville, the scars of the past remain, and so people here hope that restitution will help heal decades of lingering trauma. Abraham Mokgotsi again.
12: It would make us very happy. At the end of the day, apartheid is dead and buried. A win would bring complete healing, not just for us, but for future generations as well.
2: A report from Pumza Fulani. Now to concerns about the use of artificial intelligence in school classrooms. New York's Mayor Zohra Mamdani has announced a one-year ban on AI in public elementary and middle schools. That's children up to the age of 14. He said that while the school system will embrace new technology, the aim is for AI to not replace student-teacher interaction.
15: Children need their teachers and human connection in order to learn and in order to grow. And they need to develop skills alongside their peers, build relationships with their teachers, and wrestle with tough problems on their own. The tech industry wants us to believe that AI in early education is not only inevitable, but that it is necessary. We do not see it that way. I have yet to see a study showing that AI is beneficial for students in elementary and middle school, with the exception, of course, of research sponsored by the very corporations that stand to profit.
2: Shane Haslett, White House reporter at Politico, told us more.
16: I mean, I think with Mamdani and Governor Kathy Hochul of New York there too, you're seeing essentially the forefront of our politicians who want to endorse some of the most stringent AI policy in the country, both on safety and on data centers. And you're only seeing that really spread among other Democrats, but also Republicans across the country. Now, that's different from what we're seeing in Washington, where we have a much more pro-AI and pro-innovation stance from the White House. But that is, of course, running up against some of these pretty concerning recent revelations of what these AI agents are capable of doing independently when they're asked to complete tests and to show what they're capable of so that these companies can, you know, run them up against their competitors and say what types of new models they're rolling out. And these models have been able to essentially get around some of these tests, use each other to cheat on these tests. That's called reward hacking when they're working to, you know, please their bosses or the people who are testing them, but doing it in a way that is not necessarily what they were asked to do because they're, of course, not trained to consider, you know, the morality of some of these evaluations. So it's running up against a very new and very unprecedented territory.
2: Next, the BepiColombo mission to explore Mercury, which was launched back in 2018 by the European and Japanese space agencies, is beginning its arrival at the planet later, with the craft that will orbit the planet separating from the vehicle that carried them there. The mission will eventually produce a detailed map of the planet. Here's our science correspondent, Victoria Gill.
17: This is a milestone for the joint European and Japanese mission to Mercury, which is the smallest and least explored planet in our solar system. At around lunchtime today in Europe, the large module that has carried two probes on their journey to Mercury will detach and drift away. That split marks the end of an 8-year journey. The two spacecraft will then begin the manoeuvre that will eventually lead them into orbiting Mercury together before separating from each other later this year and beginning a detailed scientific investigation, mapping the planet and studying its composition and its magnetic field. It's a mission that aims to reveal more about the formation and the history of the inner planets of our solar system.
2: Now, the Biotapestry is considered to be one of the most significant artefacts of medieval history. The 70-metre-long historic embroidery depicts the events leading up to the Norman conquest of England in 1066. After spending hundreds of years in France, the tapestry has returned to the UK for the first time and will soon go on display at the British Museum. Today, the King and Queen were among the first to see it. Our culture editor, Katie Razzle, was also there.
18: And here, the absolute iconic moment of the tapestry, where we see Harold standing, holding the shaft of an arrow that is...
19: It is an astonishing sight, nearly 70 metres long, and I'm standing looking down over the tapestry with the King and Queen, the President, the Prime Minister and all sorts of other dignitaries standing and being led along it. The lighting is incredibly low, that's to protect this fragile artwork, but there is enough light to see the drama of it, this epic story of Anglo-French relations back in 1066.
20: The arrow is quite faint.
18: The arrow is sort of a very pale yellow colour.
21: Experts debate whether the arrow was actually added much later by 19th century restorers. But as they toured the Biotapestry nearly 1,000 years after the death of the English king and the Norman conquest, the message was that the loan of the work to the UK is a sign of Anglo-French reconciliation, not enmity. This is the French president, Emmanuel Macron.
0: 1,000 years ago, this work depicted a crossing that changed history. And today it crosses the channel through a tunnel that we built together, a reminder of what our two countries can achieve when they join forces. If anyone remembers what we did here today, decades or even centuries from now, I would like to believe that they will remember not only the story told by Biotapestry, but also the tale of two countries, which after centuries of shared history, choose to forge a bond as close as the threads of this 1,000-year-old embroidery.
21: A loan to Britain was first requested back in 1931. Nearly 100 years on, it was pushed through, to the opposition of some, by the French president, who is believed to have wanted a reset in Anglo-French relations after Brexit. The 58 scenes embroidered on linen are a medieval blockbuster about the build-up to 1066, a defining moment in English history. The king last viewed the tapestry in Bayeux in the 1980s, but tonight he saw it laid flat. It's a stipulation from the French to protect it. Curator of the tapestry at the museum, Michael Lewis, showed the King and Queen around.
22: It was great fun, actually, looking at different scenes, obviously thinking a little bit how they're relevant to the king. So, for example, we saw the coronation quite recently, in a way. The king was crowned. So, yeah, he could obviously reflect on that.
21: Members of the public, lucky enough to have snapped up tickets, will be able to view the exhibition from next week, with more tickets to be released next month.
2: Katie Razzle reporting, not from some wildlife, but from the British Museum there. OK, reminder of our top story. Venezuela and the US have hailed their new oil deal, which hands over a fifth of Venezuela's crude. But critics say it's neocolonialism and likely to entrench the current authoritarian leadership. 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
23: We're glad to have you with us. In an hour, the documentary hears the life story of an iceberg that's twice the size of London.
24: There it was, just a huge block
1: of ice just as far as the eye could see. You couldn't actually imagine how big it was. It was going on for tens of kilometres in front of us.
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3: Karenny Forrester has only the vaguest memories of her US Marine father before he went missing in action in Vietnam. 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
4: Lots of people at various times in history throughout the entire globe just simply didn't have formal meals or didn't have time to have formal meals, which meant that realistically, we've always snacked. We've always eaten whenever we're hungry.
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17: This is the BBC World Service, and coming up after the news, the global story. The U.S. national debt recently hit $40 trillion, an eye-popping amount. How did it get this high? One reason is the dollar's status as the world's reserve currency, which allows the U.S. to borrow money more easily than any other country. But is the era of U.S. dollar dominance coming to an end? And what might come next? Join me, Asma Khalid, in 2 minutes.
5: BBC News with David Harper. The United States and Venezuela have welcomed a big energy deal, which they've formally signed in Caracas, along with a series of agreements involving international oil firms. The US Energy Secretary Chris Wright said the deal would unlock tens of billions of dollars in investment and thousands of jobs. Critics say the deal hands Washington control of a fifth of Venezuela's oil reserves and entrenches the current authoritarian government. Palestinian officials say two teenagers have been killed in the occupied West Bank during an attack involving Israeli settlers and troops. The Israeli military says soldiers fired on people throwing stones. The killings come amid a recent escalation in settler violence. New York City officials have announced an unprecedented one-year ban on students using artificial intelligence in public elementary and middle schools. The mayor told reporters that schools should stop access to AI educational tools for 600,000 children. A US federal judge in Maryland has blocked the Trump administration from enforcing a new executive order that sought to limit eligibility for birthright citizenship. President Trump is seeking to end the automatic right to citizenship for children born in the US to foreign parents. The parliament of the tiny Alpine Principality of Liechtenstein has voted by the narrowest possible margin to approve a citizens' initiative to legalise abortion during the first 3 months of pregnancy. However, it's likely to be overruled by the Catholic monarch, Prince Alois, who has the power to veto legislation. Three large storm systems are churning through the Pacific at the same time, spurred by waters warmed by a developing extraordinary El Niño event. None are currently forecast to cause significant trouble for Pacific islands. Scientists have discovered a giant 10-sided geometric cloud system encircling Saturn's south pole. It's the first time such an atmospheric pattern has been observed in the icy ammonia clouds on the gas giant's southern hemisphere. Scientists believe the new atmospheric phenomenon may have formed in the last decade. BBC News.
17: The United States recently hit an alarming milestone. The federal debt crossed $40 trillion. It's an eye-popping stat. And it's left a lot of people wondering, how is the U.S. able to borrow so much money? Well, one reason is because everybody wants our U.S. dollars. You can travel almost anywhere in the world and pull out a $100 bill. Those Benjamins have been a symbol of prosperity and stability for decades. For the last 80 years, banks in other countries have kept loads of dollars on hand because the U.S. dollar is the most traded currency in the world. How did that happen? And could the days of dollar dominance be coming to an end? From the BBC, I'm Asma Khalid in Washington, D.C. And today on The Global Story, has the U.S. dollar peaked? To help us make sense of this incredibly complicated story, we decided to call up Ken Rogoff because he seems like just the man to explain it all. He was the former chief economist at the IMF, the International Monetary Fund, and is now an economics professor at Harvard, who's written a book called Our Dollar, Your Problem, all about the U.S. dollar's dominance. And the reason we wanted to have this conversation with him in this moment is because, as I mentioned a moment ago, the U.S. debt recently crossed $40 trillion.
6: Now, I think a lot of Americans here will assume that a major reason for that large amount of debt is that the U.S. government often spends more money every year than it necessarily brings in. But I want to understand from Ken Rogoff how, if at all, the dollar and its status as the reserve currency of the world factors into this debt story.
7: Well, the fact that the dollar is the reserve currency, which means it gets held all over the world, it gets used very widely, lets the United States borrow more. So the world loves the dollar, but how much? And as time has gone on, they say, well, we love you, but you know what? Please pay a higher interest rate if you want us to love you so much. Mm-hmm. And that's been creeping up.
6: So just so I understand what you're saying, because the dollar is the reserve currency of the world, it essentially allows us to have, say, a larger credit card limit, right? Like, we all are familiar with a credit card limit. You're saying that because the United States has traditionally been this trustworthy economy, its limit for borrowing is ostensibly higher.
7: It's not just trustworthy. In fact, people today must question how trustworthy the United States is. But because it's at the center of everything, Japan needs to hold dollars to manage their trade and finance. The Middle East holds a lot of dollars to manage their trade and finance. So if there are more people who are willing to hold your debt, you can have more of it. The debt is how much you can borrow.
6: Yeah.
7: You can borrow more at a lower interest rate, up to a point.
6: It sounds like some would argue, though, that the dollar being the reserve currency then is a bit of, how do you describe it? Kind of like a golden curse, that it has allowed us to borrow as much as we have, that to this point where now as a nation, we are $40 trillion in debt.
7: It's mostly great. I mean, I think over the years, it lets the United States have a stronger military. It makes it cheaper to own a home in the United States because it's not just the government that gets a lower interest rate.
6: Yes.
7: All Americans. So it's this incredible privilege. But it's true. It puts a bit of upward pressure on the dollar. It lets us borrow more and you can mess it up. And I think we're in some danger of heading in that direction.
6: You mentioned a moment ago the interest on the debt. And Professor, I was reading recently that part of why our debt has just ballooned so much is because of the interest, and that the interest that the United States now pays annually, it is such a large part of the United States expenditure. I believe it's only second to the amount we spend on Social Security, just to put that in context, that it is so much. Can you help us understand what amount of interest the United States is paying annually on its debt? And again, how does that factor into the conversation around the dollar?
7: Well, at the end of the day, if the interest rate were really low, like it was during the 2010s through the early pandemic, you owe a lot, but who cares? You know, you're not being asked to pay that much on it, and it doesn't matter that much. Our debt payments 5 or 6 years ago were next to nothing. And now, as you say, they're second on their way to being first in the budget. It's not just because the U.S. is borrowing a lot. A great many very influential voices and academics, Paul Krugman, Larry Summers, are two famous people, sort of said, there's nothing to worry about. The interest rate ain't going to go up. And it has. And people haven't yet totally absorbed that.
6: We've mentioned a couple of times here the United States status as the reserve currency of the world. Can you explain what that means in plain terms?
7: So the dollar is essentially the lingua franca of international trade and finance. Suppose you have Australia trading with Argentina. Now, there's an Australian dollar, there's an Argentine peso, and I don't know, maybe Argentina's selling soybeans to Australia and Australia's selling iron ore to Argentina. Well, you know, you can work it all out in pesos and Australian dollars, but the people in Australia, they don't want Argentine pesos, and the people in Argentina, well, Australian dollars aren't terrible, but they'd rather have U.S. dollars. And so it's just easier to understand. There are more than 180 countries, so it's a common denominator. It's not the only one. The euro is very widely used. The Chinese currency is very widely used. But the U.S. one most of all. It wasn't always that way. If you go back to 1900, it was the pound. That was the lingua franca.
9: The Brits, yes.
7: The Brits, they were on top for more than a century. If you go before that, and this may be hard to believe, it was the Netherlands.
9: Huh.
7: It was the Dutch guilder. They were very innovative in finance. Before that, Spain. Before that, the Italian city-states. But the U.S. has been really on top since World War II. It started after World War I. I mean, after World War II, Europe was destroyed. Japan was destroyed. The dollar was the only game in town.
9: You mentioned that the dollar wasn't always the dominant currency used around the world, and that this became the norm after World War II. Can you tell us that story?
7: Well, the U.S. had all the wealth, all the gold, all the industrial base, and was pretty much in a position to dictate what things would look like.
10: At Bretton Woods, New Hampshire, delegates from 44 allied and associate countries arrived for the opening of the United Nations Monetary and Financial Conference. Invited by President Roosevelt...
7: And there was this famous conference held in Bretton Woods, New Hampshire, where John Maynard Keynes represented Britain, and the U.S. was represented by Harry Dexter White, a far more minor functionary.
10: These meetings are designed to promote trade in the post-war world and to create a foundation for lasting peace.
7: But White had all the money. Keynes said, no, no, no, we shouldn't use the dollar. He tried to come up with this idea, I think he called it the Bancor, that everybody would decide on. And Harry Dexter White said, well, no, we're going to use the dollar. Keynes tried to come up with some world currency that was managed by a group of countries, and he had some rules, and he was trying to cling on to British power.
9: I see.
7: But the trouble is, after World War I and then after World War II, the U.S. had all the cards, because the United States was paying for reconstruction of Europe. You needed to trade with the United States. I mean, if you think today Donald Trump is holding a big stick, he certainly thinks he is. Back then, the United States was, by some measures, half of the world economy. So we were in a position to sort of bully our way into that.
9: So this conference takes place in Bretton Woods, New Hampshire, and the United States comes out on top. The U.S. dollar is agreed upon. You could say maybe we dictated the terms a bit, but it was agreed that that would be the standard, you're saying, for the world. And what was the system?
7: The system was that countries who wanted to be in the system, which was not everyone, but it was the European countries, Japan, Canada, they were required to fix their exchange rate to the dollar. But the U.S. was not required to do anything except if countries' central banks or treasuries felt they had too many dollars, they could take it to the United States and get gold in return, or parrots.
9: Gold bars.
7: Yeah, literally gold bars. There was a way we were still on the gold standard. Everybody was fixed to the dollar was fixed to gold. And that lasted and worked pretty well for a couple decades. The 50s and 60s seemed like halcyon days.
9: Did it continue to work well into the 70s and 80s?
7: So the trouble is, the linchpin of this system was the U.S. had to be willing to back the dollar with gold. The trouble is, the U.S. wanted to spend more and more. It had, particularly in the 60s, Lyndon Johnson was the president, started the Great Society, which was a big increase in our welfare system.
11: And this administration today, here and now, declares unconditional war on poverty in America.
7: It was a massive expenditure increase. And then we got entwined in this war in Vietnam, which lasted and lasted and lasted. And the government was having trouble living within its means, and it started putting upward pressure on the general level of prices. And effectively, that meant we were undervaluing gold, because the relative price of gold and cars, that's not something the government sets, the market sets that. So countries, particularly France, were starting to say, give us gold. We have a lot of dollars. Let's trade it for gold.
8: Nice.
7: And eventually, Nixon in 1971 said, that's enough. No more dollars for gold.
12: I directed Secretary Connally to suspend temporarily the convertibility of the dollar into gold or other reserve assets, except in amounts and conditions determined to be in the interest of monetary stability and in the best interest of the United States.
7: That's a huge shock to the system. We call it the Nixon shock.
8: Did people know, did other countries know that the United States was just going to kind of change the rules behind the scenes?
7: They did not. And the trouble is, once people started to lose confidence in it, and it's not ordinary people, mm-hmm. but the French government, the UK government, if you know there's a fixed amount of gold and everybody has a lot of dollars, you want to race to get it. And Nixon saw that was going to run out, and we pulled off the gold standard. The Europeans were furious when this happened because they didn't know it was coming. Mm-hmm. They basically thought these dollars were going to be worthless. Nixon sent his Treasury Secretary, John R. Connally, over to tell them. And when they were complaining, he said, well, it's our dollar. It's your problem. The irony was it was our problem because once we weren't tethered to gold, what were we tethered to? And people my age know that the 1970s was horrible for inflation.
8: Mm-hmm.
7: What people experienced in the 2020s after the pandemic, that was nothing compared to what happened in the 1970s because it took us a while to figure out how to manage things. And we eventually did.
8: So over the years, has the U.S. dollar faced any serious challengers, particularly when the United States decided to change the system and not have the dollar linked to gold? Were there any serious challengers?
7: There have absolutely been serious challengers. In the mid-1980s, the Japanese stock market was worth more than the U.S. stock market. In other words, the world put a higher value on Japan than the U.S.
8: And why was that?
7: They were inventing everything. They
8: electronics
7: had yeah. all this innovation. Electronics were the tech of the day.
8: Mm.
7: I used to have friends come back from Japan, and they'd have some weird new watch, which told the temperature and the time. Incredibly innovative, and they had new manufacturing techniques. The famous Japanese just-in-time production. I teach at Harvard University now. Michael Porter, a great man, one of my colleagues at the business school, was writing these books about Japan's coming, it's all over, we're crushed. Many people thought that. The White House thought that. And to make a long story short, we confronted them at some point, and I think Japan misplayed its hand.
8: Can you explain that? Because I was quite young, I will say, in the 80s.
7: <I'm sure. laughs>
8: And I have heard these stories of Japan being some sort of looming threat. I mean, I've covered the White House for years, and I know that much of President Trump's focus on tariffs began with Japan. But how did the United States really confront Japan and come out on top?
7: And you're right. This is where President Trump got all his ideas about tariffs.
8: Mm-hmm.
7: But we basically forced them to take actions that doubled the value of their currency within a year. Imagine that. I mean, that mm-hmm. we're not talking about a 5% change or a 10% change.
8: And were they obliged to do this because their currency was in some ways pegged to the dollar?
7: No, at that point, by
8: they
7: the
8: not,
7: Nixon
8: right?
7: had gone off and they weren't paying. They were really obliged because Japan's under the U.S. defense umbrella.
8: I see.
7: We were pushing on that. And they could have stared us down and cut a better deal than they did. I would say they opened up their capital markets too fast. They liberalized their economy. They liberalized their banking system. But they weren't ready for it. They weren't prepared. Their regulators weren't prepared. Their companies weren't prepared. And they had what is basically the mother of all financial crises in the early 1990s.
13: Havoc ruled Tokyo financial markets on Monday, a direct result of the collapse in trade talks with Washington. Stocks plummeted in sympathy while the yen gained still further.
7: It just cut them to their knees. not for 3 or 4 years like the U.S. after the global financial crisis, but for 2 decades.
14: Since Japan's economy began its slide, many Japanese have wondered whether the stress of trying to maintain world-beating industries is worthwhile. Perhaps it would be better to focus on their quality of life, not material benefits.
7: So Japan kind of fell off the map. It was a disaster. And Europe came along after that. They put together the euro, and the euro has been the most serious challenger, and they still are relevant. But they had this massive debt crisis in the 2010s because they made some mistakes, and here we are with China today.
8: So here we are in this modern era, and I have heard some politicians argue, and in fact, I would say we've heard this argument from some within the Trump administration, that suggests a weaker dollar is actually good for America, that it's good for American businesses. And we've heard this argument perhaps most plainly articulated by J.D. Vance. This was an old video from before the days he was vice president that recently resurfaced and has been circulating online in recent weeks.
15: Americans have enjoyed one of the greatest privileges of the international economy for the last nearly 8 decades, a strong dollar that acts, of course, as the world's reserve currency.
8: And he compared it to the resource curse.
15: Now, I know the strong dollar is sort of a sacred cow of the Washington consensus, but when I survey the American economy and I see our mass consumption of mostly useless imports on the one hand and our hollowed out industrial base on the other hand, I wonder if the reserve currency status also has some downsides and not just some upsides as well.
8: What do you make of that argument? Because it is one that I have begun to hear percolate a little bit more in our politics in recent years.
7: Oh, absolutely. It was a central theme of the early days of Trump 2.0. The Treasury Secretary was probably the most respected on the economic team. He would say it all the time. Trump said it.
8: Scott Bessent. But didn't he come out later, though, and say that, no, he does believe in having the dollar as the reserve currency?
7: He wants to have it both ways, a little bit like a friend of mine who would say it's too hot and too cold at the same time. He wants the dollar to be low and he wants the dollar to be high. But basically, if it's the reserve currency and everybody wants to hold the dollar, it does bid up the price. And therefore, it makes it more expensive to export. It makes it cheaper to import. But what's a little bit misleading about that is it's one factor among dozens that affects the dollar. The fact the U.S. is the tech giant, that kind of bids up the price of the dollar, probably a lot. That it's an agricultural powerhouse, that bids up the price of the dollar, that the U.S. is a military power. You could go on and on. So There's a little bit of truth to it. And J.D. Vance articulates the point very articulately. And it's interesting, we talked about Japan. The Trump administration, waxes euphoric about those days. Remember what we did to Japan? Let's do that to everybody. Let's just make everybody suffer and have the U.S. come out on top.
8: You spoke about President Trump's second term, but I have also heard you say in the past that there was a move away from the U.S. dollar that predates Donald Trump's second term in the White House. I mean, the U.S. dollar has been the standard for 80 years at this point. When and why did we begin to see some countries look for an off-ramp?
7: So one reason was China realized it had gotten too big to keep making the dollar as central as it was. So China's the second biggest economy. And as long as China literally was fixing their exchange rate to the dollar, you could just hold dollars. But once China started moving around and you're an Asian economy or a Latin American economy, the Chinese currency becomes more important. A second reason was sanctions. Everybody knows we're trying to put sanctions on Iran right now.
8: Yes.
7: Everybody knows, or maybe they don't, we've done a lot of that with Russia.
8: Mm-hmm.
7: And what they probably don't know is we have sanctions on like 20 countries, thousands of individuals. And a lot of countries, particularly China, are looking at that and saying, we're next. And we can't allow that. And so they want to diversify. It's a little bit like if your only credit card was MasterCard, and MasterCard said, sorry, you can't use that anymore. You're in trouble. But the big issue is the one you started this conversation out with, that we're all in on the dollar, but is the dollar going to be all in on us? Nixon went off the gold and suddenly inflated a lot. He made the dollars worth a lot less. How do we know, with the debt so high and the deficit so big, that the dollar is going to be as stable? I think that's really the big concern. It's a little bit like the fall of the Roman Empire. The real problems were from within, and that's the situation in the United States. And this is not a Trump thing. This is both parties. And I didn't really answer your question about sanctions enough. Obama used sanctions a lot. Mm-hmm. Biden used sanctions a lot. Mm-hmm. Trump one used sanctions a lot. It didn't just start here.
8: And so at this point, here we are speaking in 2026. Which currency would you say poses the biggest challenge to the U.S. dollar? And maybe it's not a singular currency.
7: Well, I think the first thing that's going to happen is the dollar will still be on top, but people will want a much higher interest rate for it. It just won't be the cushy monopoly that it used to be. That's bad for everybody if we're not as stable.
8: So, I mean, that sounds, by the way, if you don't own a house here in the United States, it sounds like you're saying we are going to see high mortgage rates for years to come.
7: Oh, I think that's very likely.
8: Oh, wow.
7: By the way, it's another conversation.
8: That's a domestic conversation, but I am selfishly very interested in that conversation. That's very interesting.
7: Text me later. But I think there's a concern that we're going to go through an unstable period. But I think at the end of it, and by the end of it, let's talk about 20 years.
8: Oh, wow.
7: The dollar will still be on top, but its market share will have shrunk. People will be using the Chinese currency much more and the euro much more. And crypto. Mm. Crypto is an important competitor also, there's no state behind it.
8: You see crypto being a real viable challenger to the U.S. dollar?
7: Oh, it's already there.
8: Yeah.
7: It's not a viable challenger in the sense of I bought coffee this morning and I'm going to go use Bitcoin to buy coffee. But a lot of the world's trade takes place in the shadows. I estimate, and the World Bank does, that roughly 20% of the global economy is underground, which means not paying taxes, not obeying regulations. That's a significant part of the demand for dollars, is people avoiding the prying eye of the government. Well, crypto is very well designed to do that.
8: You know, dominating currencies have had a lifespan. You alluded to this earlier where we spoke about the British pound, sterling, right? That was the dominant currency prior to the dollar. So if you look out over the horizon, has the dollar peaked?
7: I think it has peaked. I think
8: it peaked
7: about 10 years ago, and it's on the way down. I mean, dominant currencies, that's what the U.S. is, don't die of old age, but they die of, you know, problems coming on the inside. We'll see. But I do think we're headed near term, I'm calling near term 20 years, 10 years, to a more diversified world. China cannot allow itself to be cut to its knees by letting it get threatened by being cut off from U.S. banks. It just can't allow that. Europe, you think Greenland was a joke when President Trump threatened Greenland? I don't think it was a joke. That issue has come up over a long time, and I'll make a prediction right here that it's going to come up in a big way before Trump's out of office. And the Europeans see, what weapons can they use against us? How can we protect ourselves? Look at poor Canada right now. And so, yes, it would be efficient to just be the dollar if you could trust the United States, but that day is gone. And I don't know when it's coming back.
8: Well, Professor Ken Rogoff, thank you for spending some time with us on The Global Story and helping us to try to make sense of a confusing but important storyline. We really appreciate it.
7: Thank you. And your producer has my email if you want to ask about mortgage rates.
8: That was Professor Ken Rogoff, former chief economist at the IMF, and also author of the book Our Dollar, Your Problem. If you enjoyed our show today, then I've got to mention that you can always find more from us at The Global Story if you subscribe. Just search for The Global Story wherever you listen to your favorite shows. And folks, that's it for today. Thanks, as always, for spending some time with us. We'll talk to you again tomorrow.
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20: 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Deep as the Empire State Building is high, it weighed a trillion tons. I'll be tracing the journey of this icy colossus from its origins deep in the Antarctic to its final chapter just a few months ago.
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2: Hello, welcome to the newsroom. I'm Ankur Desai. Venezuela and the US have hailed their new oil deal, which hands over a fifth of Venezuela's crude.

0: agile aren't work, but there is enough light to see the drama of it, this epic story of Anglo-French relations.
1: The historic Bayeux Tapestry, for the first time in almost 1,000 years, will go on display to the public in the UK after this update.
2: BBC News with David Harper. The United States and Venezuela have welcomed a big energy deal, which they've formally signed in Caracas, along with a series of agreements involving international oil firms. Our Latin America correspondent Will Grant reports.
3: The US Energy Secretary Chris Wright heralded the vast oil deal, under which the US will hold majority control over some 65 billion barrels of Venezuelan crude. Alongside the interim Venezuelan leader, Delcy Rodriguez, he also oversaw the signing of new deals between Venezuela and several international energy firms, including Chevron and Eni. Secretary Wright said they would bring tens of billions of dollars in investment and many thousands of jobs. Some have suggested that such a major energy deal cannot constitutionally be reached by a transitional government, which has been denied by the governing party in Venezuela.
2: Palestinian officials say two teenagers have been killed in the occupied West Bank during an attack involving Israeli settlers and troops. The Palestinian Health Ministry said the youths died in the village of Al-Maghayr near Ramallah. The Israeli military says its troops fired on people throwing stones. A US judge has ordered jurors to make a final attempt to reach a verdict in a closely followed triple murder trial of a mother who killed her three children. Lindsay Clancy has admitted strangling her children in their Massachusetts home in 2023, but has pleaded not guilty by reason of insanity, arguing she was suffering from postpartum psychosis. Judge William Sullivan urged the jury, which has been deliberating for 5 days, to reach a unanimous verdict.
4: In order to bring 12 minds to a unanimous result, you must examine the questions submitted to you with candor and with proper regard and deference and respect to the opinions of each other. I now ask you to return to your deliberations with these thoughts in mind. Thank you.
2: If the jury remains deadlocked, the judge could declare a mistrial, leaving prosecutors to decide whether to retry the case. Clancy faces life in prison without parole if convicted of first-degree murder. Tens of thousands of people have demonstrated against the Spanish government's handling of the migrant crisis in the North African territory of Ceuta. They've been calling for the socialist Prime Minister, Pedro Sanchez, to resign. From Madrid, here's Jai Hedgeco.
5: This demonstration was a show of support for the people of Ceuta, but it was also a rebuke of socialist Prime Minister Pedro Sanchez's handling of the situation there. Opposition leaders say Sanchez has been too slow to restore order in Ceuta and send migrants back over the border to Morocco. The government, however, insists that it must follow legal procedures in deporting migrants. Meanwhile, questions are being asked about whether Morocco played an active role in the migrants' mass crossing. Sanchez has said it did not, but politicians to both his left and right blame the Moroccans.
2: World News from the BBC. A court in Malta has acquitted a prominent businessman of all charges that he organised the murder of the island's preeminent investigative journalist in 2017. Daphne Caruana Galizia had been looking into allegations of corruption in Jorgen Fenech's business dealings when a bomb exploded underneath her car. Associates of Mr. Fenech have been convicted of carrying out the attack. The verdict was greeted with jubilation from the tycoon's relatives, but tears from the Caruana Galizia family. The Parliament of the tiny Alpine Principality of Liechtenstein has voted by the narrowest margin to approve a citizens' initiative to legalise abortion during the first 3 months of pregnancy. David Bamford reports.
6: Liechtenstein, lying between Switzerland and Austria, is predominantly Catholic and has a population of 40,000. A citizens' initiative has prompted its parliament to vote twice on the abortion issue. After failing on the first attempt, the measure has been passed by 13 votes to 12, but it still faces a major obstacle. Its monarch, Prince Alois, has the power to veto all legislation and has made clear he opposes the initiative. Abortion is currently illegal in Liechtenstein, except when the mother's life is at risk or following rape.
2: Three large storm systems are churning through the Pacific at the same time, spurred by waters warmed by a developing extraordinary El Niño event. Scientists have described the simultaneous presence of two powerful hurricanes and a tropical storm as rare. None are currently forecast to cause significant trouble for Pacific islands, although one, Hurricane Lowell, could brush Hawaii. King Charles and Queen Camilla have had a preview of the historic Bayeux Tapestry, which has been loaned to the British Museum for a year. They were joined by President Emmanuel Macron, who had lobbied for the fragile 70

0: 70-metre-long artwork to be returned to English soil for the first time since it was embroidered more than 900 years ago. The tapestry tells the story of the Norman conquest of Saxon England in 1066. BBC News.
1: Hello, you're listening to the newsroom from the BBC World Service with me, Ankur Desai. Welcome to the programme. Venezuela has the world's largest proven oil reserves, but since the late 1990s, its oil production has declined by around 70%. The gap between rich and poor has widened, and ordinary people have failed to benefit from the country's oil wealth. In January, President Trump forcibly removed President Nicolas Maduro from power, but backed his deputy Delcy Rodriguez as Venezuela's leader. Today, a massive oil deal has been signed in the capital of Caracas between the U.S. and Venezuela, and it grants a U.S.-led company licenses to exploit 17 oil fields, amounting to 65 billion barrels of oil. After the signing ceremony in Caracas, the U.S. Energy Secretary Chris Wright had this to say.
2: Today is a historic day in the transformation of Venezuela and the expansion of the possibilities for the Venezuelan people. President Trump's mission in Venezuela is straightforward. The mission is to bring peace, freedom, opportunity, and prosperity to the people of Venezuela.
1: Well, seated to his left was interim president of Venezuela, Delcy Rodriguez. She said the deal would generate $200 billion in tax revenue.
3: When I talk about increasing production, I am talking about the well-being of the Venezuelan people. I mean making sure that increased production in our oil, gas, and petrochemical industries translates into more jobs, higher wages, better public services, hospitals, schools, and food. It means improving the well-being of a country that as a whole is seeking prosperity and a better future. That is the transformation Venezuela needs.
1: But others are more sceptical and have criticised the deal for giving away too much to the Americans. I spoke to our Latin America correspondent, Will Grant, who has previously lived in the country, and asked just how is this huge deal going to work?
4: It will be run through a company called North American Blue Energy Partners, run by a man called Alexander Betancourt. And that will be the principal partner with which the United States will be working. What I've been hearing from Venezuelans on the streets, through colleagues there, through journalists reporting in Caracas, is that there's a sense, particularly among ordinary people, that they simply don't know the details of what's being agreed. A sense, as you can imagine, for many that the country's resources are being, as it were, given away, gifted to Washington, which on the left runs so against the tenets of Hugo Chavez, his anti-Americanism, his antipathy to Washington during George Bush Jr.'s time in office. So, yeah, it is a very, very difficult one to square with many ordinary people, although the United Socialist Party, the governing party in Venezuela, has backed Delcy Rodriguez, the interim president.
1: A lot of people will be wondering and be quite concerned about the benefit of this to ordinary Venezuelans, and how long is this likely to take as well?
4: It's a huge deal in and of itself, and alongside it, there have been new deals signed between a number of international energy firms, including Chevron and Eni, the Italian firm, and the Venezuelan government, that are supposedly directed towards things like reconstructing and rebuilding the electrical grid, things like this that make it vital for Venezuela to get back to some kind of a normal footing so that production can get back to the areas, not that it was sort of 15, 20 years ago, but simply what it was producing 40 years ago, 30 years ago. So there's a lot of work that needs doing before this giant accord between Washington and Caracas can actually start to bear fruit. Of course, President Trump says that he believes it will start working within 2 to 3 years. Energy experts that we've heard from have said that it's more like a decade before there'll be any real fruit felt from these accords.
1: Donald Trump says it's too early for elections in Venezuela. How likely is this news to go down with people there? And also bearing in mind Delcy Rodriguez and her approval ratings as well.
4: Yeah, I think the fact that Donald Trump says the country simply isn't, as he put it, ready for elections is going to be deeply concerning to those in opposition who really are pressuring not just the Mr. Trump, but also Secretary Rubio, Marco Rubio, to start moving towards elections as soon as possible. And Marco Rubio has spoken to a Spanish language outlet. He has spoken to Fox News, where he says, look, if it was possible, we'd have them, next week sort of thing. We'd have them as soon as possible. But if it were to happen now, the regime would use the same broken infrastructure of elections that it is used to maintain its grip on power. That was the argument that he made. I think the opposition is saying they are very uncomfortable with seeing such a close relationship between Delcy Rodriguez and the Trump administration, even raising the suggestion that such a major energy deal can't legally be reached by a transitional government. Now, that has been pushed back by the National Assembly, made up, of course, of loyalists to Delcy Rodriguez. But this is becoming really sticky politically, I think, not just in Venezuela, but for the Trump administration more broadly.
1: Will Grant reporting. 5 weeks ago, more than 70,000 people forced their way from Morocco into Ceuta, the Spanish territory on the tip of North Africa. Large numbers have since left, but local authorities say that more than 10,000 migrants remain in makeshift camps. Ceuta's mayor has called on people across Spain to join protests in solidarity with the territory. And many have answered that call, as our correspondent Guy Hedgeco reports.
5: I'm in central Madrid, where probably the biggest protest is just getting underway, and there are certainly thousands of people here. There are also protests taking place in the other sort of big cities across the country, Barcelona, Valencia, Seville, obviously also in Ceuta itself. So it does seem that people are turning out. It started out as a humanitarian crisis. Remember that more than 100 migrants died when they made that crossing, many of them drowned. But it's become more of a social and political crisis now. There are still several thousand migrants on the streets or on the beaches of Ceuta. They don't have proper homes, most of them, or shelter, even though the government is building those temporary shelters. And so it is a huge challenge logistically. It's also a political problem for the government, because the opposition is saying that the government simply hasn't acted swiftly enough on this. And it's almost encouraging Morocco, for example, to make its own sovereignty claims on Ceuta. Morocco has long claimed Ceuta for itself, saying it should belong to Morocco. So that's another front which has opened up for the government as well.
1: And the issues causing headaches for the Spanish government don't end there. A leaked police report appears to contradict the government's own account of what happened in Ceuta. Aitor Hernandez Morales, a Spain reporter for Politico, has been following the story.
6: Immediately after the migrant surge happened back in August, a local judge opened an investigation into the causes of that surge and who might have been behind that. And as part of that investigation, she asked the national police to conduct its own investigation. Well, that report landed this week, and even though we haven't seen it, it has been leaked to the Spanish press, and it indicates that security forces have determined that Morocco was very much behind this surge, that Moroccan agents were behind the social media accounts urging migrants to go to the border, and that, in fact, Moroccan security's forces helped migrants cross over and indicated the path that they should follow to enter Spanish territory. Now, we have to keep in mind that from the very beginning, Sanchez called this an attack, but then he declined to say who was behind the attack, and members of his government took pains to ensure that Morocco was not directly accused. At the beginning of this week, when Sanchez gave his first interview since this crisis began, he said categorically that there was no evidence that this had been coordinated or spearheaded by Morocco. This report directly contradicts his version of events, and it really does set up a very uncomfortable situation where either the prime minister will be obliged to admit that he misled the public or that he had no idea what kind of information his own security forces were handling.
1: Aitor Hernandez Morales. More than 1,200 people are now confirmed dead and nearly 4,500 are still missing a week after the collapse of a glacier in the Himalayas unleashed flash flooding, devastating parts of Nepal and Tibet. The United Nations say its response is now focused on relief and recovery rather than rescue. Azadeh Mashiri reports now from Dunche, where local residents are still searching for survivors.
7: Deep in Nepal's treacherous mountains, the lifeline of relentless rescue operations. They face changing weather, stalling their missions amid a race to find survivors.
8: It is pouring rain, and rescue teams have already said that the weather, as well as the mountainous terrain, is making search and rescue operations extremely difficult, especially in a place like Rasua, which is remote. Rescue missions depend on helicopters.
7: Haunted, cut off from the rest of the country, people here wait to be airlifted to Kathmandu. They were stranded in their villages for days. Karmu Daman is now a widow. Her husband Churme was a labourer working further down the mountain in the fields of Timure. The area was ravaged by the flood. She is travelling to perform his last rites. Nima asks me how she can go on. Desperate, scared, she is now alone in caring for her child. Her husband was swept away in the flood, as well as several of her relatives.
9: He was waiting for the bus to Siafru. He called me at 8 a.m. and told me the bus hadn't arrived yet. And then the flood came.
7: 5-year-old Chiring is alarmingly sick. She's had a fever for 4 days and rarely opens her eyes. The local hospital has done all it can. They say she needs treatment in the capital.
9: I'm worried about my daughter. I worry she might die.
7: Amid the devastation, the loss, rescue efforts continue. Hundreds of workers are still trapped in tunnels, buried in Nepal's mountains. Water has slowed down missions like these. Rescuers are braving difficult conditions against fading odds. A week from the flood, this is the scale of the destruction and the challenge at hand.
1: Azadeh Mashiri reporting. You're listening to the newsroom from the BBC World Service. Now to concerns about the use of artificial intelligence in school classrooms. New York's Mayor Zoran Mamdani has announced a one-year ban on AI in public elementary and middle schools. That's children up to the age of 14. He said that while the school system will embrace new technology, the aim is for AI to not replace student-teacher interaction.
10: Children need their teachers and human connection in order to learn and in order to grow. And they need to develop skills alongside their peers, build relationships with their teachers, and wrestle with tough problems on their own. The tech industry wants us to believe that AI in early education is not only inevitable, but that it is necessary. We do not see it that way. I have yet to see a study showing that AI is beneficial for students in elementary and middle school, with the exception, of course, of research sponsored by the very corporations that stand to profit.
1: Shane Haslett, White House reporter at Politico, told us more.
11: I mean, I think with Mamdani and Governor Kathy Hochul of New York there too, you're seeing essentially the forefront of our politicians who want to endorse some of the most stringent AI policy in the country, both on safety and on data centers. And you're only seeing that really spread among other Democrats, but also Republicans across the country. Now, that's different from what we're seeing in Washington, where we have a much more pro-AI and pro-innovation stance from the White House. But that is, of course, running up against some of these pretty concerning recent revelations of what these AI agents are capable of doing independently when they're asked to complete tests and to show what they're capable of so that these companies can, you know, run them up against their competitors and say what types of new models they're rolling out. And these models have been able to essentially get around some of these tests, use each other to cheat on these tests. That's called reward hacking when they're working to, you know, please their bosses or the people who are testing them, because they're, of course, not trained to consider, you know, the morality of some of these evaluations. So it's running up against a very new and very unprecedented territory.
1: Shane Haslett there, White House reporter at Politico. The Sharpeville massacre in South Africa was one of the darkest moments in the fight against the apartheid government when police opened fire on black people protesting against racist pass laws in 1960, killing dozens. More than six decades later, survivors and relatives of those killed are challenging an apartheid-era law they say has prevented them from seeking justice. Overturning it could pave the way for victims to seek compensation and restitution. Pumza Filani reports.
12: Heaps of rubbish are piling up around the township. It scarcely looks like the home of a historic fight against apartheid laws. We're in Sharpeville, south of Johannesburg. It's a township slowly crumbling. Here, on the 21st of March in 1960, at least 69 people were killed by state police while demonstrating against the racist apartheid regime. Abraham Mofokeng was only 20 years old at the time and still bears the scars of that day. A bullet is still lodged in his spine and he has a gentle limp from a gunshot to the leg.
13: The life we were living under apartheid was a life of oppression. If you were from Sharpeville, you could not go outside its vicinity without a pass. We ended up planning to march to the police station in the morning. Then there was some friction between us and the police, and we saw a stone being thrown into the police station. All hell broke loose. That is when they started shooting.
12: He and more than 200 people were injured, and recent estimates by South African researchers say the number of those who died from that incident could be as much as 91. Another survivor, Lazarus Mokgotsi, now 90 years old, takes me to the cemetery where most of those who died are buried. Their graves form one long row. He tells me he needs time to compose himself, his eyes filling with tears.
14: We heard gunshots coming from behind us. We hid inside the store, peeping to see what was happening outside. People were lying on the ground. When we looked out again, we saw that some were trying to get up, but the police were just shooting at them. Others were using machetes to strike the heads of people who were still moving.
12: The Indemnity Act 61, passed by the apartheid government in the aftermath of the shooting, protected the police from having any criminal charges or civil claims made against them by victims or their relatives. That law remains in the country's statute books. Now, South Africa's Lawyers for Human Rights, a local NGO, alongside UK-based firm Lee Day, are bringing a court action to have that law repealed.
15: What the community is looking for is basically reparations that could enable their healing.
12: One of the lawyers on the case, Shane Tracy, explains.
15: They feel that South Africa and the government are quick to celebrate what happened on the day and the aftermath of all of that, but nothing real has been done to assist their healing.
12: Part of their court application includes getting a class action certified. If approved, this means that for the first time, dozens of victims could collectively sue the state and possibly even have criminal charges brought against the perpetrators. The government told the BBC it has supported apartheid victims over the years and will continue to do so, but does not oppose survivors and families pursuing legal remedies. For many in the community of Sharpeville, the scars of the past remain, and so people here hope that restitution will help heal decades of lingering trauma. Abraham Mokgotsi again.
13: It would make us very happy. At the end of the day, apartheid is dead and buried. A win would bring complete healing, not just for us, but for future generations as well.
1: That report by Pumza Filani. The Pepe Colombo Commission to Explore Mercury, which was launched back in 2018 by the European and Japanese space agencies, is beginning its arrival at the planet later with the craft that will orbit the planet separating from the vehicle that carried them there. The mission will eventually produce a detailed map of the planet. Here's our science correspondent, Victoria Gill.
16: This is a milestone for the joint European and Japanese mission to Mercury, which is the smallest and least explored planet in our solar system. At around lunchtime today in Europe, the large module that has carried two probes on their journey to Mercury will detach and drift away. That split marks the end of an eight-year journey. The two spacecraft will then begin the manoeuvre that will eventually lead them into orbiting Mercury together before separating from each other later this year and beginning a detailed scientific investigation, mapping the planet and studying its composition and its magnetic field. It's a mission that aims to reveal more about the formation and the history of the inner planets of our solar system.
1: Now, the Bayeux Tapestry is considered to be one of the most significant artifacts of medieval history. The 70-metre-long historic embroidery depicts the events leading up to the Norman conquest of England in 1066. After spending hundreds of years in France, the tapestry has returned to the UK for the first time and will soon go on display at the British Museum. Today, the King and Queen were among the first to see it. Our culture editor, Katie Razzell, was also there.
17: And here, the absolute iconic moment of the tapestry, where we see Harold standing, holding the shaft of an arrow that is...
18: It is an astonishing sight, nearly 70 metres long, and I'm standing looking down over the tapestry with the King and Queen, the President, the Prime Minister, and all sorts of other dignitaries standing and being led along it. The lighting is incredibly low, that's to protect this fragile artwork, but there is enough light to see the drama of it, this epic story of Anglo-French relations back in 1066.
19: The arrow is quite faint.
17: The arrow is sort of a very pale yellow colour.
20: Experts debate whether the arrow was actually added much later by 19th century restorers. But as they toured the Bayeux Tapestry nearly 1,000 years after the death of the English king and the Norman conquest, the message was that the loan of the work to the UK is a sign of Anglo-French reconciliation, not enmity. This is the French president, Emmanuel Macron.
21: 1,000 years ago, this work depicted a crossing that changed history. And today it crosses the channel through a tunnel that we built together, a reminder of what our two countries can achieve when they join forces. If anyone remembers what we did here today decades or even centuries from now, I would like to believe that they will remember not only the story told by Bayeux Tapestry, but also the tale of two countries, which after centuries of shared history, choose to forge a bond as close as the threads of this 1,000-year-old embroidery.
20: A loan to Britain was first requested back in 1931. Nearly 100 years on, it was pushed through, to the opposition of some, by the French president, who is believed to have wanted a reset in Anglo-French relations after Brexit. The 58 scenes embroidered on linen are a medieval blockbuster about the build-up to 1066, a defining moment in English history. The king last viewed the tapestry in Bayeux in the 1980s, but tonight he saw it laid flat. It's a stipulation from the French to protect it. Curator of the tapestry at the museum, Michael Lewis, showed the King and Queen around.
22: It was great fun, actually, looking at different scenes, obviously thinking a little bit how they're relevant to the king. So, for example, we saw the coronation quite recently, in a way. The king was crowned. So, he could obviously reflect on that.
20: Members of the public, lucky enough to have snapped up tickets, will be able to view the exhibition from next week, with more tickets to be released next month.
1: Katie Razzell reporting from the British Museum. A reminder of our top story, Venezuela and the US have hailed their new oil deal, which hands over a fifth of Venezuela's crude. Critics say it's neocolonialism and likely to entrench the current authoritarian leadership. Thanks for listening to the newsroom. From me, Ankur Desai, and from the team, I'll be back shortly with a new summary.
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24: Let me take you to a village in Scotland, providing homeless people with decent accommodation.
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24: It's an enclosed plot of land that's got 15 houses neatly placed opposite each other.
25: We call them nest houses, so they're kind of like a cosy home.
24: In France, there's a scheme using office space after everyone's finished their shift.
26: The biggest object in the room is a rectangular box, which looks at first like an office cabinet. But to my surprise, it contains a fold-out bed.
27: I have everything I need. A coffee machine, plates, a sink, a fridge.
24: These are creative ways to tackle the problem. But how much success have these projects had?
23: Getting the Homeless Homed. Tuesday at 14 and 21 GMT.
28: Imagine an iceberg covering twice the area of Los Angeles or London and weighing a trillion tons.
29: Just a huge block of ice, just as far as the eye could see.
28: For nearly four decades, A23A was the world's largest iceberg, a megaberg. I'm glaciologist Catherine Walker, and in this week's episode of the documentary, I'll be telling its extraordinary story. That's A23A, Biography of an Iceberg, after the news.
1: BBC News with Ankur Desai. The US and Venezuela have welcomed a big energy deal, which they formally signed in Caracas, along with a series of agreements involving international oil firms. The US Energy Secretary Chris Wright said the deal would unlock tens of billions of dollars in investment and thousands of jobs. Critics say the deal hands Washington control of a fifth of Venezuela's oil reserves and entrenches the current authoritarian government. Palestinian officials say two teenagers have been killed in the occupied West Bank during an attack involving Israeli settlers and troops. The Israeli military says soldiers fired on people throwing stones. New York City officials have announced an unprecedented one-year ban on students using artificial intelligence in public elementary and middle schools. The mayor told reporters that schools should stop access to AI educational tools for 600,000 children. At least two people have been killed in a shooting incident in the U.S. city of Minneapolis. Several people were wounded by gunshots, including two officers. A third officer also suffered injuries. Officers say the shooter has been shot dead. The parliament of the tiny Alpine Principality of Liechtenstein has voted by the narrowest possible margin to approve a citizen's initiative to legalize abortion during the first 3 months of pregnancy. However, it's likely to be overruled by the Catholic monarch, who has the power to veto legislation. Three large storm systems are churning through the Pacific at the same time, spurred by waters warmed by the developing extraordinary El Niño event. None are currently forecast to cause significant trouble for Pacific Islands, although one, Hurricane Lowell, could brush Hawaii. And scientists have discovered a giant 10-sided geometric cloud system encircling Saturn's south pole. It's the first time such an atmospheric pattern has been observed in the icy ammonia clouds on the gas giant's southern hemisphere. BBC News.
29: And there it was. Just a huge block of ice, just as far as the eye could see.
0: A huge wall that extends from one horizon to the other.
29: It felt as if we were looking at land because you couldn't actually imagine how big it was. It was going on for tens of kilometers in front of us.
0: And it, you know, just sparkling white.
28: Whichever way you looked at it, Iceberg A23A was gigantic. It was monumental.
0: As you look down towards the base of the iceberg, and you see these massive ice caves.
28: This was a chunk of solid ice covering an area twice the size of London or Los Angeles, as deep as the Empire State Building is high, and weighing a trillion tons. Imagine that.
0: You see this really amazing scalloping, so there's, you know, quite beautiful carved shapes into the ice.
29: Sharp towers coming up as well.
28: A23A broke away from the Antarctic continent in 1986. And for nearly four decades, it was the world's largest iceberg. A megaberg.
29: And all the cloud lifted, and there we saw this huge expanse of just white cliffs and the waves crashing against it.
28: My name is Dr. Catherine Walker, and I'm a glaciologist based at the Woods Hole Oceanographic Institution in the United States. I was born the same year that A23A separated from the Antarctic ice sheet, and I've always been fascinated by this icy colossus. In my work, I've studied A23A from space using satellite images. But in this episode of the documentary, I'm going to hear from those who have seen it right up close and documented its journey. From its birth deep in the Antarctic through to its final chapter, shrinking, melting, and feeding the ocean from which it came. From the BBC World Service, this is A23A, Biography of an Iceberg. Now, the story of A23A begins way, way further back than the day it sheared off from the Filchnerani ice shelf in Antarctica in 1986.
2: The ice, which would eventually become this megaberg, began as snow, falling on the Antarctic continent thousands, or maybe tens of thousands of years ago.
0: So you can think of the Antarctic as almost like a pyramid, a smooth, colossal pyramid, but it's higher in the middle. And it's higher in the middle because it's ice. There is 4 kilometres of ice sitting on the Antarctic continent, and it sort of slopes downwards from the middle outwards.
2: This is Dr. Andrew Myers, science leader of the Polar Oceans Program at the British Antarctic Survey.
0: Although we like to think of ice as a solid, it's not. It very gradually deforms, and the weight of that huge mass, basically uphill on the Antarctic continent, is sliding down.
3: It's hard to reconcile how something can both flow slowly, like a river, like a fluid, and also kind of catastrophically break, and you can't put it back together.
2: Here's glaciologist Dr. Joanna Milstein. She's an affiliate researcher at the Colorado School of Mines in the United States. And she's fascinated by that dual property of ice, that it's both a solid and a fluid at the same time.
3: And that is really time scale dependent. So over a long period of time, flows a bit like a fluid, and over very short periods of time, it behaves like a solid and can fracture and break.
0: As that ice gets to the continental edge, it goes into the ocean. But because it's attached to the continent, or the ice on the continent, it doesn't just break off and float away. It actually floats out into the ocean, forming these ice shelves. So they can be absolutely colossal. The Ross Ice Shelf and the Ronnie Filchner Ice Shelf are thousands and thousands of square miles. They're colossal. And they're floating.
4: I like to say that glaciers are actually, they're pretty bad swimmers.
2: Professor Aaron Pettit is a glaciologist based at Oregon State University in the United States.
4: They get scared, if I can anthropomorphize my glacier. They kind of get scared as they enter the ocean. And if they don't have something to hold on to, like a little island or even a submarine seamount that they can just hold on to, then they tend to fall apart into a bunch of icebergs.
5: Ice shelves grow naturally and can only withstand so much stress before they have to naturally break off.
2: Dr. Emma Pierce is a glacier geophysicist at the British Antarctic Survey.
5: If you think about what's happening in Antarctica, snow is always falling, and that snow has to go somewhere. It can't build up forever and ever and ever. So that snow densifies, turns into ice, and flows out to sea. And those ice shelves can't keep growing forever because theoretically the whole of the world would be covered in ice. So they do have to naturally grow and shrink.
2: Nobody was around to witness the origin of A23A back in 1986. But you can get a pretty good idea of what happened by looking at other massive rifts in the ice which are still growing. Halloween Crack, for example, in the Brunt Ice Shelf. In the Antarctic summer of 2024, a team of scientists, including Emma Pierce, arrived at the British Antarctic Survey's Halley base to make an in-depth study of Halloween Crack. They started by flying the survey's Twin Otter aircraft to the crack's widest point.
5: The crack was probably around 100 meters wide, 200 meters wide. It's so difficult to get an idea of scale with these things because there's nothing to compare it to.
2: They followed the fracture for miles as it gradually narrowed and narrowed until they could no longer see it from the air. Then it was time to get onto the ice to take a really close look.
5: We wanted to be at the very, very, very tip of this crack. So we landed there, where we thought the tip was. And then it really came down to walking along with a ice axe roped up and prodding the ground, trying to find out where this crack went. It's amazing that this giant process goes down to almost the granular size of ice. That's where it stops, at this tiny little area where you can no longer see it.
2: The crack which eventually created A23A took years, possibly even decades, to work its way across the ice and gradually open up a chasm. Kilometers wide, its edges crumbling into a crevasse hundreds of meters deep. By then, influenced by the pull of tides and currents, like a loose tooth, Megaberg A23A was straining to break free. I've often wondered what that moment might have been like. Maybe a terrifying rumbling, a cracking, and the ice trembling as though there's an earthquake.
5: I think you'd be quite underwhelmed.
2: But Emma Pierce doesn't think so.
28: No one witnessed A23A calving back in 1986, but there were plenty of people around in 2021 when another megaberg, A81, calved off the Brunt ice shelf.
5: And everyone, I think, was waiting for the announcement that it had calved, and they were expecting to feel something, or the ice shelf suddenly change, or everyone feel a big earthquake in the middle of the night. But actually, it was really only holding on by a very tiny bit at the end. The spring tide was the process that sort of finally made that iceberg let go. But these large tabular icebergs, these very big ones, when they actually let go, so much of them is already floating that it's nothing too dramatic.
28: And that's how megaberg A23A would have been born. Back in 1986, it calved from the Filchner-Ronny ice shelf, like an ocean liner pulling slowly and gently away from port.
5: Exactly, yeah, all aboard the ice shelf.
2: And so, A23A's journey had begun. In the same year, 1986, that my own life's journey had begun, while this massive island of ice, 4,000 kilometers square, drifted out into the Weddell Sea. But it didn't get very far. Within months, the iceberg's 350-meter deep keel grounded on the bottom of the Weddell Sea, and it was stuck, anchored in place by its own vast bulk. And there it remained for over 30 years, waiting, biding its time until it could continue its journey.
3: Glaciers and ice hold memory in this really poetic way, where the deep interior of the Antarctica holding information about our past climate in that interstitial pore space between ice crystals, preserving the actual atmosphere from thousands of years ago. And so when we look at this ice move and calve off, particularly like these large icebergs, there's ice in iceberg A23 that's hundreds of thousands of years old, likely. And it'll melt into the ocean, and that air is escaping. And it's this beautiful, poetic interconnectivity of time, really.
2: And it's possible to actually hear that ancient air escaping. A23A may have been grounded, but it would have been alive with sound if you'd had the right equipment to listen to it. And Aaron Pettit does have that equipment.
4: My stepdaughter is always teasing me about this. What does my stepmom do? She listens to ice melt.
2: And listening helps her understand the structure of the ice and how cracks propagate through it.
4: When the snow turns into ice way up high, that process actually traps bubbles, air bubbles, in the ice. And those air bubbles are amazing for many reasons, because it is trapping the atmosphere at that time. But it turns out when the ice flows into the ocean, those bubbles are now pressurized because they've spent their entire life getting squeezed by this glacier and ice around it. They get to the ocean and they pop out explosively into the water. And that process of popping out generates a lot of sound. There's kajillions of these bubbles, and so it sounds like a sizzling frying pan or a, you know, snap, crackle, and pop of ice.
28: Aaron Pettit has drilled 400 or 500 meters down into the Thwaites ice shelf in West Antarctica and used hydrophones, those are underwater microphones, to listen to what's happening underneath the ice shelf. And at that depth, the air bubbles are under pressure, so they're held firmly in the ice. The sizzling dies down, and another world is revealed.
4: And it's this big cavern, and it's very, it's kind of an eerie different sound. You can hear really, in a very eerie, echoey way, this fracturing process. And so if you listen long enough, you will hear this, like, boom and a crack and a boom from some distance away. And then you get the sounds of seals that come through with their kind of whistles underwater that just kind of add to this this very cavernous sort of echoey feeling.
28: You're listening to the documentary from the BBC World Service. I'm Dr. Catherine Walker, and this is A23A, Biography of an Iceberg. So, let's go back to our megaberg, which grounded in the Weddell Sea soon after it broke away from Antarctica in 1986. And there it stayed for more than 3 decades. But throughout this time, very slowly, the underside of A23A was being melted by the sea. Its huge keel gradually eroding. In 2020, A23A once again began to stir and shift. And one day, finally, it was free again, free to continue its journey. Driven by currents in the Weddell Sea, the megaberg moved up north into Iceberg Alley. That's the route bergs usually take up the eastern coast of the Antarctic Peninsula. Then it entered the main Southern Ocean at the peninsula's tip.
0: Which is where we met it in 2023, around November.
28: Andrew Myers was chief scientist for the British Antarctic Survey's Biopole expedition aboard their research ship, Sir David Attenborough.
0: I was called up to the captain, and he said, there's a big iceberg in the way. We're going to have to go round this. And how big is this iceberg? And he showed me the satellite images, and it is colossal. It's twice the size of Greater London. And it was sitting directly on our path. And it was very dramatic as we sat on the bridge watching the fog in front of us and eventually just resolve into this massive wall.
28: As they worked their way along the perimeter of A23A, at one point they encountered a bay in the iceberg. They decided to sail into it.
0: And so we sat in the middle of this huge fjord that was in the iceberg, and we could see over the course of an hour or two the one wall of the iceberg moving towards us and the other one receding away as the ship stayed perfectly still, and you could see the captain start sweating a bit, and off we went. I think, I can't guarantee it, but I very much think that we were the first humans to see the ice since it had calved, the first people to see it with our own eyes. And so that was a really a special moment, especially when we realised it was the world's largest berg.
28: By late 2023, when Andrew Myers and his team encountered it, A23A was not only the world's largest megaberg. Because of its 30-year stranding, aground in the Weddell Sea, it was also now the oldest recorded iceberg still hanging around. But now, it was entering a new chapter. From the tip of the Antarctic Peninsula, currents and winds carried A23A across the Southern Ocean towards South Georgia, one of the most remote islands on Earth, about 1,500 miles from both South America and the Antarctic. A23A reached it in early 2025, and then ran aground again, for the second time, in shallow waters near the island. And this was a chance for scientists from the British Antarctic Survey to pay the megaberg another visit.
29: So we did our oceanographic expeditions, which were ending in South Georgia.
28: Professor Geraint Tarling leads the ecosystems team at the British Antarctic Survey. He was joint leader on their Biopole 2 expedition.
29: Dawn broke, and I was up with a coffee. I'd only had 2 or 3 hours sleep the night before because I really wanted to see it at first light. And there it was, just a huge block of ice, just as far as the eye could see. It felt as if we were looking at land because you couldn't actually imagine how big it was. It was going on for tens of kilometers in front of us. And just over the top of it was just a haze of fog because it was so cold compared to the relatively warm waters of South Georgia. It was creating its own clouds and fog around it. So it was almost sort of peering at you intermittently through these clouds of fog.
28: But Geraint and his team weren't there to sightsee. What this grounded giant gave them was the chance to understand the way that megabergs can fertilize the ocean with nutrients and create new blooms of life. You remember how A23A started its life? As a glacier flowing gradually across the Antarctic continent? Well, in the centuries or maybe even millennia that it takes for ice to be laid down and flow from the center of the continent to the edge, it picks up a lot of dust on its surface. There are the particles which rain down on it from the atmosphere, volcanic ash, particles from wildfires, and even meteorites from space. Meanwhile, the bottom of the glacier is also grinding out minerals from the continent beneath it. And all of this material ends up layered into the ice in icebergs as they calve off from the ice shelf. Then, as the iceberg melts, it sheds all of this material into the ocean, effectively creating a nutrient-rich soup. So megabergs contain within them the potential to create an explosion of life around them.
29: But the other thing that they do, these icebergs, is that they mix the water column as well. And we have these deeper water masses where there's lots of nutrients there, but they're not coming to the surface. You can almost think of the ocean like a layered cake, and these layers are quite fixed. And you need something to stir them up to bring what's deep into the surface. And that's what icebergs can potentially do, particularly mega icebergs, because they're so deep, they can go down hundreds of meters. They can get into these deeper layers and create convective currents that bring these nutrients to the surface. So that's the other unique thing. As well as melting out these nutrients, they can stir up what's deep. And the combination of those two things are what makes these such fertile environments, that you can see huge blooms of phytoplankton trailing behind or even going ahead in some instances of these icebergs as they trundle through the ocean.
28: Geraint and his colleagues did a complete circuit of A23A, sampling the ocean around the iceberg to understand how it was impacting its environment and local ecosystems. But as they worked, Geraint had to keep reminding himself to take in and appreciate the awesome spectacle in front of him.
29: I think as a scientist, your instinct is just to keep going, to make as many measurements as you possibly can, to make the most of the opportunity. So a lot of us were saying, right, well, let's do this, let's do that, let's make sure we get those samples. And you have to almost stop yourself to say, actually, you'll never see this again in the rest of your life. Please just stop and have a look, because actually this is one of the most awe-inspiring natural phenomena that humans will ever see, and you have to take it in.
28: Yes. You do have to take it in. Because nothing, not even an iceberg twice the size of a city, lasts forever. A23A was entering its final chapter.
29: It stayed grounded at South Georgia for another couple of months, and then, you know, it's rapidly melting, so the things that they were grounded with, those keels, just melted away and released it again.
0: And on the north side of South Georgia, it finally sort of cracked. And it basically broke. Really large chunks started falling off it.
29: And then by the time it got to, I think, about 7 months after we saw it, it actually was no longer registered as an iceberg that we're tracking anymore. So it just gradually melted in what happens to all these icebergs. It's a dramatic story when it actually is a megaberg, but the fate of all of them is that they just gradually melt, just like, you know, ice in a gin and tonic. They just gradually disappear, and then it's no longer noticeable.
28: A23A had a personal meaning for me. But also, as a scientist, it's posed questions. Megabergs are a natural phenomenon. As we try to understand the effects of climate change, a key question is whether there will be more of these colossal chunks of ice breaking off from Antarctica.
3: Over our observational record, again, 50, 60 years, we are not seeing the frequency of these megabergs increase. We're not seeing more large icebergs like A23A.
28: Here's glaciologist Joanna Milstein.
3: But we are getting more small-scale calving and melting. So there's a ton of ice that just breaks off that's the size of a soccer field that we're not tracking. And so kind of the implicit understanding there is we're getting more melting, we're probably getting a lot more small-scale calving events. It's just hard to conclusively make observations that show that because it's really tiny. But we do know Antarctica is losing an accelerating amount of mass with every year. It's death by a thousand cuts.
0: This area is the most rapidly changing part of the planet. It has absolutely critical consequences for our climate, both in the atmosphere, so the heat and the carbon being taken up by the ocean, and how that may rapidly change. And we know that the Antarctic is the reservoir of the majority of future sea level rise, and how that is, it's melting now. And we don't understand, we don't have the details needed to predict the sea level into the future to the level we need.
28: Icebergs are a bellwether of climate change and sea level rise. While they're a natural occurrence, they symbolize something that's breaking apart, losing its composure. Right now, we're facing at least 2 meters of sea level rise across the planet because of our changing climate. That is baked in at this point. No matter what we do, that 2 meter rise is going to happen, possibly within a century or so. But that's the lower limit. The upper limit for sea level rise could be considerably more.
5: Almost 800 million people live less than 2 meters above sea level. If all of Antarctica collapsed, if it all disappeared, we could see tens of meters of sea level rise. And that's 800 million people we have to find homes for, who don't just disappear. So it's going to impact everyone. It's going to impact how we grow food, how we grow crops, where we get our water resources from. It's going to impact all of these things, and it's something that's very important to just be able to quantify and prepare for.
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11: Coming next, it's Outlook with me, Jo Fidgen. Karen E. Forrester's dad always wanted to be a pilot.
12: When he was 5, he decided it was time to make his first jump. And his big plan was to climb to the top of their home and use his bedsheet as a parachute. So he climbed up there using the tree in the front yard, and his brothers went screaming into the house for some adult supervision.
11: He joined the U.S. Marines and was sent to Vietnam. Just as the war was ending, his plane disappeared.
12: Nobody wanted him to be captured, tortured, anything terrible. Of course, you don't want that to happen to anybody, and you certainly don't want to pray that

0: Delcy Rodriguez emphasized the need to rebuild a sector where output has steadily been falling after years of underinvestment. Her message was echoed by the US Energy Secretary, Chris Wright, who said oil production would double over a decade. He said Washington would have very strict control over the flow of funds resulting from the deal. Venezuelan critics have denounced it as one-sided and neo-colonial, involving giving the country's greatest asset to a former enemy. And much to the concern of Venezuela's opposition, the deal further cements Donald Trump's relationship with Ms. Rodriguez. After the signing, Mr. Trump repeated that he believed Venezuela was not ready for elections.
1: Palestinian officials say two teenagers have been killed in the occupied West Bank during an attack involving Israeli settlers and troops. The Palestinian Health Ministry said the youths died in a village near Ramallah. The Israeli military says its troops fired on people throwing stones. New York City officials have announced an unprecedented one-year ban on students using artificial intelligence in public elementary and middle schools. The mayor, Zoran Mamdani, told reporters that schools should stop access to AI educational tools for 600,000 children up to the age of 14. He called the policy the most comprehensive in the country. Teachers are also instructed to keep students under 11 off laptops and tablets. The mayor said students would be taught about AI technology.
2: Children need their teachers and human connection in order to learn and in order to grow. And they need to develop skills alongside their peers, build relationships with their teachers, and wrestle with tough problems on their own. The tech industry wants us to believe that AI in early education is not only inevitable, but that it is necessary. We do not see it that way.
1: At least two people have been killed in a shooting incident in the U.S. city of Minneapolis. Several people were wounded by gunshots, including two police officers. A third officer also suffered injuries. A court in Malta has acquitted a prominent businessman of all charges that he organised the murder of investigative journalist Daphne Caruana Galizia in 2017. She had been looking into allegations of corruption in Jorgen Fenech's business dealings when a bomb exploded underneath her car. Her sister, Corinne Vella, questioned the acquittal.
3: There was a lot in there that raises a lot of suspicion. The hitman testified in favour of the accused. One of the witnesses was afraid to say that he was offered money. The allegation was that the money was offered by Jorgen Fenech's lawyer. He was so afraid, he said, "Please, don't do this to me. I'd rather go to prison myself." And then he said, "I made it all up," because that was a way of getting out of the problem.
1: World News from the BBC. Tens of thousands of people have demonstrated against the Spanish government's handling of the migrant crisis in the North African territory of Ceuta. They've been calling for the socialist Prime Minister Pedro Sanchez to resign. In July, more than 70,000 migrants briefly crossed from Morocco. Several thousand remain in Ceuta, causing local people to complain about a lack of safety. Opposition leaders say Morocco is to blame. The parliament of the tiny Alpine Principality of Liechtenstein has voted by the narrowest possible margin to approve a citizens' initiative to legalise abortion during the first 3 months of pregnancy. The measure passed by 13 votes to 12, but faces a major obstacle. The Catholic monarch, Prince Alois, has the power to veto legislation and has already made clear he opposes the initiative. King Charles and Queen Camilla have had a preview of the historic Bayeux tapestry, which has been loaned to the British Museum for a year. They were joined by President Emmanuel Macron of France. Our culture editor Katie Razzle was there.
4: The King and Queen, the Prime Minister and the French President, with other dignitaries, toured the nearly 70-metre-long artwork, which is laid flat for the first time to protect it from gravity, as curators shared the stories it tells. The King spoke of the enduring bond between the two countries that began 1,000 years ago. The loan of the fragile medieval treasure was pushed through by President Macron against some vocal opposition. He told assembled guests the tapestry was a reminder of what France and Britain could do when the two nations stood together.
1: Scientists have discovered a giant 10-sided geometric cloud system encircling Saturn's south pole. It's the first time such an atmospheric pattern has been observed in the icy ammonia clouds on the gas giant's southern hemisphere. They believe the new atmospheric phenomenon may have formed sometime in the last decade when the planet's south pole was tilted away from Earth and out of view. And that's the latest BBC News.
5: Welcome to Outlook. I'm Jo Fidgen. Hello. Karenny Forrester is a Texan and a patriot. She's the daughter of a US Marine, Ron Forrester, who's been a seminal influence on her life, though she didn't get much time with him. He and her mum split when she was very little, and then he went to war.

0: war, but Karenie always looked up to her father, followed in some of his footsteps, for example, deliberately choosing the same university, which has strong links to the military. And that's where she was when she heard the news.
1: So January of 1991, I was attending Texas A&M, which is also where my father went to school. And I'm at a friend's house, standing in the living room, watching as America's going to war. And while we had been involved in different conflicts here or there after the Vietnam War, this was the first large scale. And I remember hearing Dan Rather's voice as he said, "We have our first MIA."
0: Missing in action.
1: Yes, missing in action. His name is Captain Michael Scott Spiker. He's from Jacksonville, Florida, married, daughter of three, son of one. And it felt like my world just kind of froze right there and the axis turned a little sideways because all I could think is, this can't be happening again. This can't be happening to these little kids. And of course, I felt for the wife, but as that 20-year-old at that time, I was just knowing what a hard road those kids were going to have ahead of them. And being that I was so young when we lost Dad, and it was so close to the end of the war, I'm one of the younger kids of the Vietnam War. And now there was going to be a generation after me. And it really broke my heart.
0: Let's talk about when you lost your dad. So August 1972, your dad was sent to the Vietnam War when you would have been a little under 2 years old?
1: That's correct.
0: How big a part of your life was your dad up until that point?
1: So I don't have any memories of my own. I know my dad mostly through the stories of his family, his friends, but I always felt this bond. I do believe I know what he sounds like. I feel like I remember his voice.
0: Where from?
1: I do know that there were times I was talking to him over the phone because when no one could find him, I would sneak off as a young toddler and dial the phone looking for him. That was the last place I knew he was, so that's where I was going to try to go find him. But my grandparents figured out what I was up to because some strange billings were showing up on their phone bill at the time.
0: So you were dialing random numbers in the hope that your dad would pick up?
1: I just knew the last time I talked to him, he was on the phone. I was very young. My earliest memories are asking where my father was, right? My mom and I had moved back to Odessa. Both my parents were from Odessa, Texas. And my dad's parents and my mom's parents lived there. But I do remember always asking each of them individually where Dad was. And no one knew how to answer my question.
0: What kind of things would they say?
1: People are looking for him, or simply, we don't know. We're all praying for him. I mean, what do you tell a small child when your own heart's broken as an adult and you have no idea what to tell them? No one had answers for themselves, and so they certainly didn't know how to tell me.
0: Going back a step, and obviously these would not be things that you knew at the time, but from what you've learned since, tell us about how your father got to Vietnam. What was his trajectory to getting there?
1: Dad always wanted to fly. There's a family story that when he was five, he decided it was time to make his first jump. And his big plan was to climb to the top of their home and use his bed sheet as a parachute. And so he climbed up there using the tree in the front yard, and his brothers went screaming into the house for some adult supervision. And so my grandfather was quick on his feet, and the young aviator descended. And after that, all readiness activities were ordered to take place on the ground.
0: Right.
1: He initially wanted to go to the Air Force Academy, and he did not get that appointment. And it was a high school counselor who encouraged him to take a look at Texas A&M University because there was a big junior ROTC program there, a Corps of Cadets. And from there, he would be able to find his way into the Air Force. The Air Force didn't quite like his eyesight, but the Marines, and my cousin, who's a Marine, likes to joke that the Marine do more with less. The Marine Corps was very happy to take my father as a bombardier navigator.
0: Right. It's one thing, isn't it, to be desperate to fly and to want to be a Marine. It's quite another to be deployed to Vietnam so many years into that war, which was such a divisive war in the United States. Do you know how he felt about going to Vietnam?
1: Dad very much believed in the domino theory, that if Vietnam fell to the communists, it was a matter of time. So he very much was a patriot fighting against communism, believed in the mission wholeheartedly. In some of his letters home, when he thought the war was going to end, he said it was harder to keep flying when the war could end any day. But things really started ramping up then towards the end and towards Christmas. We lost him a couple of days after Christmas during Operation Linebacker 2, often referred here in the U.S. as the Christmas bombings of 72, which was Nixon's and Kissinger's big effort and offensive to bring Hanoi back to the negotiating table. He had no idea the war was so close to the end.
0: He flew a lot of missions in quite a short space of time, didn't he?
1: He was on his 47th mission on December 27th of 72 when he did not return to base.
0: And that day, with the mission that didn't come home, he was flying with Jim Chipman, who
1: That's
0: I think he
1: correct.
0: Flew with regularly.
1: Yes.
0: Do you know much about Jim Chipman?
1: I do. Jim Chipman was from Utah, from American Fork, Utah. He was married to a woman named Susan and had two sons. His oldest is Scott and then Matt. We're all very close in age. And while we don't have memories of it, we played as children, as toddlers. And then, of course, over the years, as we've been looking for Dad, I reached out to the Chipman family and came to know members of that family quite well in the course of the almost 51 years.
0: I doubt you have a personal memory of this, but correct me if I'm wrong, of your family being informed that your father was missing in action. Do you remember anything about that period?
1: I don't remember that day per se. I do have a memory that's like a still photo in my mind of being at my maternal grandparents' home where my mother and I were living, and there were Marines at the door. My mom was talking to them. Her father was standing behind her. And my grandmother is a little further back, and I'm kind of hiding behind my grandmother's leg, peeking out. I don't know that that was the day, because the Marines did return on occasion to come with news that they had no news. Of course, I was very inquisitive. I'm quite certain that I was that annoying child about, but where's Dad? Where's Daddy? When's Daddy coming home? And they tried to be as simple as they could with their answers, because what do you say?
0: Are you an emotional family? Do you cry a lot, hug a lot, talk a lot? Or you're laughing.
1: I guess it depends on the time and place. There are times that we can share emotions, but really what happened to our family after getting the news, everyone had to compartmentalize. Because the government had said, don't talk to other people really about this. Don't go public about this. Anything, if Ron is in captivity, the enemy can use any information they may get from your family against him. Both of my uncles were married. So, of course, we had some extended family that knew, the preacher knew, but it wasn't like they could tell their friends at work or that there was support system community to rally around the family and support them through it. They just had to go back to work, right? There wasn't time for grieving or worrying. That was not something afforded really to my family upon getting the news of Dad.
0: It's just a month to the day, in fact, after your father went missing, that the war ended. And American prisoners of war started coming home.
1: Yes.
0: Was your family thinking, hoping, maybe not hoping, that he was a prisoner of war?
1: 100%. Because that's the only way we would get him home alive, is if he was a prisoner. Nobody wanted him to be captured, tortured, anything terrible. Of course, you don't want that to happen to anybody. And you certainly don't want to pray that that's what happened to your loved one. But if that's the only way you get them home alive, then that's what you hope. I know it wasn't just my family, and getting to know other families over the years, as MIA families watched Operation Homecoming and the prisoners coming home, you continue to watch to see if, you know, is he coming out of that plane? You know, did the government get it wrong and he's just not on the list? And I even had an experience in my late 30s where in Andersonville, Georgia, they have a National POW Museum. And in this back room, it's almost like a theater room with a huge wall where they're projecting the homecoming and different interviews with returned POWs. And it's quite a nice museum. But I found myself sitting there watching the tape of these prisoners coming off the plane and their families greeting them. And even inside myself, like, I find myself looking for my dad. I know how the story ends, right? He's not getting off one of those planes. But even as a grown adult, I found myself sucked in and having those same feelings of, did they get it wrong? Once I realized what was going on in my head and that, oh my gosh, I'm torturing myself here, I pulled it together and quickly left the room, where then I didn't hold it together. I definitely had tears and like, oh my gosh. But that hope that somebody got it wrong and that he was coming home definitely stays present.
0: You were so little at the time. It's, I mean, the emotions you're describing, that sort of trauma and hope, these are adult emotions that you're describing. But do you think you just absorbed those and felt them as a toddler?
1: I'm going to go with yes, because even at certain pictures I look at of me at a young age, the look in my eye, my eyes are telling a story that are much bigger than a small child. So, yes, I would say that I did absorb that.
0: What did you do when you went to school? Because little children are so curious about each other's families and so nosy, and they never know when to stop. And I wonder what happened when you went and people were asking, well, where's your dad?
1: So by the time I started school, my mother had remarried. She remarried when I was 4 to a man who had 2 sons. So I was raised with 2 stepbrothers. Probably initially, I could say my dad was still in Vietnam. And then I have the stepdad, right? And kids really did not understand that dad was still in Vietnam or what that even meant. It was probably 4th or 5th grade, I made a friend, and she and I are still friends to this day. Her father was struggling, very, very sick from the effects of Agent Orange. And that was the closest I had come to meeting somebody whose immediate family was impacted by the Vietnam War the way mine was. And her father passed away when we were in 6th grade, and I remember being with her at that funeral. And the connection she and I felt was that, you know, the war had taken both of our fathers, and she was the first person really that I was able to talk with as a child that I felt could understand how I was feeling and my hurt.
0: What about your stepdad? Given that you hadn't given up hope that your actual dad was coming home from Vietnam, what place was there for him?
1: So that's a tricky wicket. When he passed away some years ago, not quite 10 years ago, I guess, one of my stepbrothers made a comment that one of his regrets was that he didn't tell me he loved me as much as he should have, but that he was always saving a space for my dad to come home from Vietnam. And it took my breath away in that moment, because I realized then as an adult that my stepdad didn't know what to do any more than my family did. Now, my experience was that, you know, he had his boys and I was somebody else's daughter. And so that felt like I didn't completely fit into that family. But now that I reflect and I look back at it from the lens that my brother shared at my stepfather's funeral, I can understand how he would want to keep me at arm's length. I mean, how do you embrace a child as your own when they may not be your own any minute if their real father comes home? was also in the early 80s. You've got Chuck Norris doing his MIA movies and Sylvester Stallone is Rambo. And there is more of this noise collectively in the United States that we left Americans behind in Vietnam and that they're still alive.
0: There was a move in 1979 to put these doubts to rest. And the president at the time, Jimmy Carter, I think declared dead all those who were missing in action from Vietnam.
1: He did.
0: And as a result of that, you had I was going to call it a kind of funeral.
1: It's a kind of funeral, is right.
0: For your dad at Arlington at the National Cemetery. You would have been 8 at the time. What did you think that was about?
1: It was very confusing. I mean, it was my first time to ride on a plane from my little town in Texas to Washington, D.C., and I knew we were going to do something that was important for Dad, but for it to be a funeral did not make sense to me because, well, no one could tell me he was dead. And we go to this place where they have it set up like a funeral where you're sitting outside and a flag is being held above the ground, suspended in the air because there is no casket on which to place that flag. And they fold the flag. There's a 21-gun salute. I'm presented a flag. I'm thanked on behalf of the country for his service. I'm 8. None of that made sense to me. None of it. There wasn't a whole lot of talking about it. Basically, the government had said at the time, we're going to declare him dead unless you can prove otherwise. Prior to that, it had been, don't give up hope, to, okay, now we're going to declare him dead unless you can prove he's alive. You know, there's a little whiplash in that approach. So we went to place this memorial marker there to honor him. I will say that throughout the years, I've been very grateful that marker was placed at Arlington because it gave me a place to visit Dad where I felt I could go and try to feel some connection. The actual funeral memorial service experience when I was 8 certainly did not bring any closure, did not bring any answers. It only brought more questions.
0: There was a political shift in the early 80s. Ronald Reagan became president. He sort of reopened the issue and started talking again about the missing from Vietnam. You wrote to him, I think, when you were 13 years old, to say what?
1: It was 13 when I first got really mad. So yes, Ronald Reagan did quite a bit. He wasn't talking in terms of, oh, there's Americans who are still alive. It's more of a recovery. Let's get answers for these families. That said, it was Memorial Day 1984. The decision was made that we were going to put a Vietnam unknown into the tomb of the unknown soldier. A lot of the noise around it at the time was kind of, this is the final chapter of the Vietnam War, where once we put this unknown in the tomb of the unknown soldiers, for any of your listeners who may not be familiar with it, because it is a very American thing, but it is at Arlington National Cemetery, and it honors service members who were not identified, you know, known but to God. So interring a Vietnam unknown was adding to this, closing the books here. Fast forward, they didn't know who that guy was, but that's a different story.
0: Just on that point, it was suspected that he wasn't unknown, that there was a name that they could put to those remains. And in fact, later they proved it with DNA. So this was a very political act to pretend this was somebody who was not identified.
1: Absolutely. I'll just go ahead and call it a stunt. It was all over the news, and I just felt myself starting to boil on the inside. We had been good and patient, and we had been waiting. We had not been causing a ruckus. We were following the rules, and where's my dad? Why hasn't anyone told me where my dad is? And it's not going to end like this with some big, grand entering somebody in the tomb of the unknown and call it done. I was 13 years old, but I was stinking mad about it. And so to me writing to Reagan, he started sending Christmas cards to MIA family members, just acknowledging our loved one's service. It was a very nice thing to do. And in fact, all presidents did that through the Obama administration. So I have our White House Christmas cards. But that first Christmas card, it didn't feel kind. And so I sent a telegram to President Reagan that said, "We got your Christmas card. If you truly want to be a great president, make Vietnam accountable for American POWs and MIAs." The thing that cracks me up the most is I didn't say thank you for the Christmas card. I just said, "We got your Christmas card." I was a grumpy little 14-year-old. I wasn't showing much gratitude there to the president.
0: So there you are, ready to make a ruckus, in your words. And you get involved with what's known as the League. It's formerly the National League of Families of American Prisoners and Missing in Southeast Asia. And this is a group of families in the same situation as you, just yes, wanting to know what's happened to their loved ones in Vietnam. What did you want to get out of meeting other people in your situation? What were you looking for?
1: I went to my first meeting when I was 14, and it was just a regional meeting in Dallas, Texas. And I think I went for someone to teach us what we were supposed to do to get my dad home. What I got was so much more than that, because it was the first time I had met anybody not named Forrester who had someone that was missing in action, right? The first time that I was able to talk to other family members, concerned citizens that cared about this issue and knew more than I did. And so it was a place for me to learn, but it was also a place for me to actually be with some folks that understood that innate need to know and who cared.
0: What did it do to you as a teenager at that point to be living with this uncertainty?
1: What did it do to me as a teenager? That's a lot of therapy packed into that question right there. I would say I really needed people to understand it was important and that somebody needed to help me find my dad. That wasn't going away with time. It was just getting more urgent.
0: After the break, there's news from Vietnam. We'll be back with Karenie Forrester very shortly.
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0: Next on Outlook, more than 50 years after Ron Forrester went missing in action, daughter Karenie hears a search party has found a clue in a Vietnamese paddy field.
1: I remember sitting there in this room. My husband was with me and a couple people from the government, and I'm just staring at this. Here's Jim Chipman's dog tag, and here's this piece of plastic with Dad's name on it. And I'm like, wow, okay, game on. They really were in the right place.
0: The search continues after the news.
8: BBC News with David Harper. The United States and Venezuela have welcomed a big energy deal, which they formally signed in Caracas, along with a series of agreements involving international oil firms. The US Energy Secretary said it would unlock tens of billions of dollars in investment. Critics say the deal hands Washington control of a fifth of Venezuela's oil reserves and entrenches the current authoritarian government. Leading US tech bosses and the Trump administration have pushed ministers from G20 countries to embrace AI and build data centers at a conference in North Carolina held amid a growing backlash. OpenAI's boss Sam Altman described AI as non-negotiable. Palestinian officials say two teenagers have been killed in the occupied West Bank during an attack involving Israeli settlers and troops. The Israeli military says soldiers fired on people throwing stones. The killings come amid a recent escalation in settler violence. A US federal judge in Maryland has blocked the Trump administration from enforcing a new executive order that sought to limit eligibility for birthright citizenship. President Trump is seeking to end the automatic right to citizenship for children born in the US to foreign parents. The parliament of the tiny Alpine Principality of Liechtenstein has voted by the narrowest possible margin to approve a citizens' initiative to legalise abortion during the first 3 months of pregnancy. However, it's likely to be overruled by the Catholic monarch, who has the power of veto. Three large storm systems are churning through the Pacific at the same time, spurred by waters warmed by a developing extraordinary El Niño event. None are currently forecast to cause significant trouble for Pacific islands. Experts predict the superpowered El Niño will upend weather systems across the globe. Scientists have discovered a giant 10-sided geometric cloud system encircling Saturn's south pole. It's the first time such an atmospheric pattern has been observed in the icy ammonia clouds on the gas giant's southern hemisphere. Scientists believe the new phenomenon may have formed in the last decade. BBC News.
0: Welcome back to Outlook. I'm Jo Fidgen, and we're mid-conversation with Karenie Forrester from Texas, who's been explaining what it did to her as a girl, not knowing what had happened to her father. Ron Forrester went missing in action in Vietnam on December the 27th, 1972, when the plane he was in, piloted by Jim Chipman, disappeared. Karenie was barely two at the time, and she never could accept that he wasn't coming home. There was no proof that he was dead, no proof that he was alive either. Looking for answers, she joined a group called The League, which lobbied the US government to do more to search for Americans still missing in Southeast Asia. She was in her early 20s in 1992 when the Department of Defense sent her a first report of their investigation into what had happened to her father. And it wasn't pretty, full of gory details, apparently, from eyewitnesses. But it just didn't add up.
1: I was still in college at the time, and I received this report. It's body parts everywhere, right? And it's talking about this plane that crashed. And it, the witnesses that they had talked to, this person says it happened in 1967, or this person saying it happened in 1968, sprinkled in with body parts throughout the thing. It was really terrifying and horrible to read. And at the end, it says, this correlates with the known facts at Refno 1973, and this was Ron Forrester. I know where my dad was in 1967 or 68. None of this can be correct. I threw some fits, right? Mailed phone calls, wrote letters, and very quickly got the response, oh, we're sorry, we had some of that information wrong. This doesn't actually correlate to your dad's case.
0: Did it actually draw any conclusions?
1: Other than saying that my father was dead, no.
0: Karenie devoted more and more of her time to the League and became one of its leaders. A big part of her role was chivying the government agency tasked with looking for all those missing in action, but it had limited resources, a vast area to cover, and difficult choices to make about which sites in Vietnam to excavate. Progress was slow. Karenie helped many other people in their search for their loved ones, even as she began to give up hope of ever getting the answers that she needed. Then in 2015, a group of amateur sleuths working with the League started taking an interest in her dad's case. They came with a formidable range of skills, from how to read 50-year-old aerial photographs of the landscape to fluency in the Vietnamese language, which opened up a massive archive of documents. And they were able to drill down into the details in a way the government agency analysts couldn't.
1: A lot of these analysts have multiple cases, right? So when you got the analysts, they're going an inch deep and a mile wide, whereas this group was able to go an inch wide and a mile deep.
0: The clue came in a series of photographs they uncovered showing people collecting wreckage from an American plane that had gone down in a rice paddy. They were piling it up and posing with it. The Vietnamese authorities had made a lot of it as propaganda. An associate of the group, based in Vietnam, took a copy of the photographs to the area and kept holding them against the skyline until the pictures lined up with the mountain range in the background. They were able to pinpoint the exact spot where the photos had been taken. It was enough to persuade the government agency to invest in another dig.
1: They did have to build a dam. They did have to drain water out of this rice paddy. Arrangements had to be made where the U.S. would be paying for the rice that wasn't going to be able to be harvested for the next couple of years while this recovery effort was underway. So it wasn't until 23 that we really started seeing some progress. They came back with what they told me was one bone and 8 fragments of osseous material. So they're collecting these types of things.
0: You say this so calmly. When you heard that they had gone to the spot that had been identified as a possible crash site and found a bone and some bone-like material, did you think this could be it? I mean, we're talking more than 50 years after the event by now.
1: Joe, I didn't know if they were in the right place. And I talked to Scott Chipman shortly after that excavation when I first got that report.
0: This is your dad's
1: This is Jim Chipman's son. Yes, the pilot's son. And I said to him, I think somebody's coming home. I said, I don't know if it's one of our guys, but I think it's going to be something to celebrate because I think somebody's come home. Then our government went back and excavated further in May and June of 2023. I was there in Washington, D.C. for the annual government family meeting the day after that team had gotten back from Vietnam. And I had all kinds of questions. And they're like, the team just got back yesterday. I said, and you know what they brought home. So let's talk about it. They're like, we haven't done the excavation report. I'm like, I don't care. You know, yes, I know I have to wait for your official report, but I also know that you have a good idea of what you brought back. They did some very quick work, and the next day they showed me a preliminary report where they had found another bone and 4 more pieces of osseous material. That had been originally the language used. Well, it turns out they found a tooth. With the 2 excavations together, they found 2 teeth. Osseous material are potential bone fragments, and these bone fragments did turn out to be human. But when they're telling me, they show me this preliminary report, and I see they found Jim Chipman's dog tag. I just had this, oh, wow, they are digging in the right place. And then I read a little bit further, and it explains that they found a little piece of a credit card with my dad's name on it. 50 years later, a gas card. Like, you didn't need to fill up for gas on the way to Vietnam and back. I'm not sure why he had that with him. But this little piece of plastic has survived. And the F of our name is cut off, but the R-E-S-T-E-R was plain as day on this little card. And I remember sitting there in this room. My husband was with me and a couple people from the government, and I'm just staring at this. Here's Jim Chipman's dog tag, and here's this piece of plastic with Dad's name on it. And I'm like, wow, okay. Game on. They really were in the right place.
0: Game on, but not game over.
1: Correct. We still need to do some identification and figure out who this is. Now,
0: who the bones and the teeth belong
1: right.
0: to.
1: This was the end of June of 23. So in early August, the teeth were identified as Jim Chipman's. And with his dog tag being present, pretty indicative he'd gone down with the plane. And the question is, were there 2 Americans in that aircraft? And that was one of the questions that I had after that second excavation. Did you find anything that could indicate or prove that there were 2 people in that aircraft?
0: So at that point, having this partial credit card with what was clearly your dad's surname on it, that didn't prove that he was, that he'd gone down at that point and in this paddy field, just that this card was there. That was not enough.
1: No, wasn't enough, because I didn't know where that credit card was on him. Because we're talking about a flat piece of plastic that could be used as a tool for multiple things, right? So was it being used for something else in the cockpit, possibly? All that it told me for sure is that that was the right crash site for that aircraft. So August, they identify the teeth as gems. And then November 11th that year, we were able to lay him to rest at American Fork, Utah. And that was very powerful to be able to be present for that with that family. But we were still waiting. And I was trying to resolve within myself, what do I do next, right? They could have continued to excavate if those bones did not turn out to be my father's. But are there other questions I need to be asking? And then on December the 5th, I'd missed a phone call from my casualty officer. And I had a text. And he said, give me a call when you have a chance. I have positive news to report. And it was the word positive. I didn't normally get any notes or anything from the casualty department saying, hey, we got great news. Give us a call. Anyway, that just so happened that morning that my husband was working from home. My daughter was at home. And I was able to have all three of us together when I had the phone on speaker and called him back, and he said, we got a match. They were able to match the DNA from one of those small fragments to my dad's mitochondrial DNA family reference samples given by his twin brother, his younger brother, and his mother, my sweet grandma. And they were able to say that they had him.
0: See, it's still very emotional. It's such a strange piece of news to get, isn't it? You've got proof that your father died there, but it means your father died there. You know, it's
1: bittersweet. I finally know it ended that day for him, but my dad's dead, right? So, yeah, it's very bittersweet. I don't use the word closure, but it was able to put an end to the wondering what happened to his life after that plane went down. And the truth was able to really bring some peace that I didn't have to worry any longer that anybody hurt him after that, what he emotionally would have gone through after that, not ever being rescued or anything. There are so many different ways that the story could have ended. And the one that brings the most peace is that it ended that day. And I'm grateful to have that answer. It is life-changing.
0: You're finally able to have a real funeral for your dad.
1: And we did. We had a celebration of life here in Austin, Texas, that really allowed family and friends that weren't going to be able to make it to Arlington to be present with us, classmates of his. There were well over 400, close to 500 people at that service. And then in October of 24, we were able to finally lay him to rest at Arlington National Cemetery. We had the president's own band there for that. And we had a great flyover. And people from different times in Dad's life were there, classmates, Marines, and then a lot of our family and friends that have helped us on our journey along the way. Everything that I would have want to be a proper funeral for my dad, we were able to make happen.
0: It happened on your birthday, didn't it?
1: His remains came home on my 54th birthday. And so I told my husband he's off the hook forever because you can't top that birthday. That's the best birthday gift ever. That evening, there was a small group of us that went out to dinner for my birthday, and a little cupcake thing came out with a candle, and people are singing happy birthday, and I'm smiling and thinking it's sweet and what a day. And I'm looking around, and I go to blow out the candle, and I froze. And I just felt all this emotion coming up in me. And my sweet daughter across the table, she said, "It's okay, Mom, you can make a new wish now." She could see what was going on. I did not have a backup birthday wish. I'd always had my go-to. And in that moment, I'm like, oh my gosh, this is really happening. I have a new wish now.
0: What's your new wish?
1: Well, I can't tell you. Oh. That's how it works.
0: I mean, so many years of not knowing, so many years of looking. What changes afterwards for you?
1: Now that I have an answer, what changed with me? I feel like I don't want to rub it in for the people that still wait. But there is a peace that comes with truth. I can sleep better. I don't have this pressure that physically sometimes would just manifest itself in my chest. I was able to understand what happened to Dad that night. He died flying straight into the arms of the Lord, right? And there's peace in knowing that. There's so much peace in knowing that when all the what ifs sit so heavy like a monster on your shoulder as you wait to really learn of your loved one's fate. And so it's hard for me to talk about what a wonderful gift that is when I know other people are still suffering and waiting for the same.
0: How many people are still missing in action from Vietnam?
1: 1,565.
0: When you think about your dad these days, knowing what you now know, how do you feel about him? What do you think about him?
1: I still feel a very close connection to my father. I mean, I still miss him. I think that's why I don't like the word closure, because there's still moments when either I'm with his friends or talking to one of his brothers where I know Dad would want to be here, right? You know, that empty chair at the holiday table, that continues. And I'm so proud when I hear my daughter talking about him and seeing how proud she is of her grandfather. So Abraham Lincoln, there's a quote there at the Punch Bowl in Hawaii, and it's a Lincoln quote where he says, "What a solemn pride you must feel to have laid such a costly sacrifice upon the altar of freedom." And it's the word solemn pride that really sticks with me. But I also, I feel very happy to know how Dad left this world. He left flying like he loved to fly. There is a lightness, I guess, about some of the connection I feel to him now, whereas I just had to be so mission focused before. I've got to get you home. So I'll miss him forever, but I did get him home.
0: Karenny Forrester, daughter of Ron Forrester, on a wish fulfilled. Our email address is outlook@bbc.com. We'll be back tomorrow. But for now, from me, Jo Fidgen, and producer Julian Siddle, thanks for listening.
9: BBC World Service and now History Told by the people who are there. It's witness history. This is a story of one of the first African-American women to break into the world of science fiction during a writing career that's been described as visionary. Alex Collins spoke to one of her closest friends.
10: It's 1995, and Octavia Butler has found out that she has won a MacArthur Genius Award of over $250,000, given out to pioneers in their field of work.
11: Octavia was the first science fiction author to receive that award. So she was representing not just her ethnicity and not just her gender, but the genre.
10: That's author Nissi Shawl. Sounds like it was a moment of triumph on several fronts. But it wasn't easy for Octavia to reach these heights. especially in her early years when there wasn't much money around. Octavia was born in 1947 in Pasadena, Southern California, and spent her early years living on a dusty chicken ranch which had no running water. She was dyslexic, but she loved reading. However, her family couldn't afford to buy her any books.
11: A lot of the books that Octavia was entertained by were basically cast-offs from the families that her grandmother worked for. Her grandmother would bring home things that were basically being either donated to the library or, you know, thrown in the trash, and she would rescue them and bring them home to Octavia.
10: And she loved reading those books. They helped to fire her imagination, as Octavia told Terry Gross on National Public Radio's Fresh Air in 1993.
12: I was an only child, and I was, I guess you could say, very much my own person. I kind of constructed my own world as I went along.
10: Octavia's mind became full of alternative worlds, and then she discovered superhero comics. She loved characters that had crazy powers, like being able to fly and travel in time. It inspired Octavia to write her own stories, which she jotted down on scraps of paper and would show to her mother. She also loved watching science fiction movies.
13: We saw this with our own eyes, an object the like of which we had never seen before. A frightening, strange shape descending from outer space with relentless purpose.
10: That's Devil Girl from Mars, which Octavia sat down to watch on the television one evening. And that's when everything changed, because it wasn't brilliant. Nissi Shawl.
11: It's yawningly bad. It's not so bad that it's riveting and exciting. It's just plain boring. She saw and came to two realizations almost simultaneously. First of all, someone got paid for doing this. And second of all, I could get paid for doing something better than this.
10: Amazing to think something so boring and so bad was the spark for Octavia to become one of the most creative writers of her generation. Whilst at college in the 1960s, she entered writing competitions. However, she felt she didn't get much support from those close to her.
12: The family said, oh, you can write in your spare time and you can, you know, write as a hobby, whatever. But the idea of writing for a living was completely alien. I accepted the idea that you had to work for a living, but I didn't accept the idea that you had to do something you hated just because it paid.
10: At first, Octavia did have to take on odd jobs for money. She was even a potato chip inspector for a while. She did writing for a few hours every morning at 2 a.m. in her tiny Los Angeles apartment. All that hard work began to pay off in the 1970s when her first novels were published. Her books were full of alien creatures and invented planets. But Octavia had bigger interests than even the extraordinary worlds she created. What worried her was much closer to home, the country she was born, raised, and lived in. She was concerned about racial injustice and climate change. There weren't many science fiction books that covered these subjects. Many people just didn't get it. So it was no surprise that it took a while for her to get an agent. When she did, she went on a book tour. But it didn't go well.
11: There were no customers lined up to get her signature. She was just sitting there giving people directions to the bathroom, basically. She told one woman who was standing nearby, you should read this book. It's really good. I wrote it. The woman said, well, what kind of book is it? And Octavia said, it's science fiction. And the woman said, oh, well, I don't read science fiction.
10: These encounters underlined that Octavia faced many challenges. She would place motivational quotes around her apartment to help with her resilience.
11: She would write these notes on notebook pages, on napkins, on scraps of paper, and she would underline and sometimes multiply underline things that were important to her, you know, goals that she knew she needed to reach. I will become a New York Times bestseller. I will become well known And then she would always finish with these exhortations to herself. So be it. See to it.
10: And that's what she did. She kept writing, and in 1979, Kindred was published. It was seen as one of her breakthrough novels. It's the story of Dana, a young black woman. She time travels from the 1970s California to Maryland on the east coast of the United States. She goes back to the 1800s, to a pre-Civil War plantation, where she visits her ancestors, some who are enslaved. When she was researching the book, Octavia didn't want to just rely on history books. She wanted to feel the places Dana would visit. So she planned a road trip. But as a black woman, she felt vulnerable.
11: The money to buy the bus ticket came from selling a book. That was how she got the money to buy the bus ticket, to stay in the hotel that she stayed in, which was not a good hotel. She was actually there in the location in Maryland, all by herself, a black woman all alone.
10: Kindred, the book that came out of that trip, was described as a rare magical artifact by fellow renowned science fiction writer Harlem Ellison. Another big hit was Parable of the Sower, published in 1993. The work flashes forward to the United States in the mid-2020s. It portrays a hellish world where society has fallen apart and people are pitted against each other. Here's Octavia on National Public Radio reading from it.
12: People are setting fires to get rid of whomever they dislike, from personal enemies to anyone who looks or sounds foreign or racially different. People are setting fires because they're frustrated, angry, hopeless. They have no power to improve their lives, but they have the power to make others even more miserable. And the only way to prove to yourself that you have power is to use it.
10: That's Octavia's vision of America in 2024.
11: There are people who say Octavia tried to tell us. They name her as a prophet of the days that we are experiencing now in the U.S., She also saw people operating out of fear, making choices out of fear.
9: Octavia Butler continued to work on short fiction, essays, and new book concepts up to her death in 2006 at the age of 58. During her lifetime, she'd overcome poverty, racism, and sexism to become one of America's most celebrated science fiction writers. Her books are taught in schools and universities across the US. Her friend, Nissi Shaw, spoke to Alex Collins in 2023 for Witness History.
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14: 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Just some of the big challenges facing Nigerians right now. Join me, Johnny Diamond, as we discuss the most pressing issues from the University of Lagos.
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15: From foraging nuts in ancient times to grabbing a chocolate bar on the go, we've long had a taste for snack foods. I'm Ruth Alexander, and I'm finding out how bite-sized products became a multi-billion dollar business and are now, for some, even replacing meals.
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16: Hello, welcome to the newsroom. I'm Ankur Desai. Venezuela and the US have hailed their new oil deal, which hands over a fifth of the country's crude.
17: It means improving the well-being of a country that, as a whole, is seeking prosperity and a better future. That is the transformation Venezuela needs.
16: Critics say it's neo-colonialism and likely to entrench the current authoritarian leadership. Authorities in Indonesia intensify efforts to contain toxic haze. Air quality reaches hazardous levels and thousands of schools close.
18: We hope that it rains soon. The students in various parts of East Kalimantan are being made to study at home. The government has done all it can, but we still have fires deeper in the forest. So now we just pray.
16: And concern over the use of AI in schools.
19: I have yet to see a study showing that AI is beneficial for students in elementary and middle school, with the exception, of course, of research sponsored by the very corporations that stand to profit.
16: New York's mayor announces a one-year ban for children up to the age of 14. All of that to follow this update.
8: BBC News with David Harper. The United States and Venezuela have welcomed a big energy deal, which they've formally signed in Caracas, along with a series of agreements involving international oil firms. The US Energy Secretary Chris Wright said the deal would unlock tens of billions of dollars in investment and thousands of jobs. Critics say the deal hands Washington control.

0: tech bosses and the Trump administration have pushed ministers from G20 countries to embrace AI and build data centers at a conference in North Carolina held amid a growing backlash. The head of the chipmaker NVIDIA, Jason Huang, said AI was a form of infrastructure like water and roads. OpenAI's boss Sam Altman described AI as non-negotiable.
1: I think it would be approximately as bad of an idea to say we're not going to have AI in our country as it was to say we're not going to have electricity in our country back 100 plus years ago. This is something that every person and every business and really the entire machine of society is going to need to deliver the quality of life that your citizens should demand.
0: Asked for his thoughts afterwards, Britain's attending minister said no one disputed AI's opportunities, but people leading businesses had different responsibilities to those running countries. Palestinian officials say two teenagers have been killed in the occupied West Bank during an incursion involving Israeli settlers and troops. The Palestinian Health Ministry said the youths died in a village near Ramallah. The Israeli military says its troops fired on people throwing stones. Survivors of a police shooting in apartheid-era South Africa are launching a new push for justice more than six decades after what became known as the Sharpeville Massacre. 69 people were killed when police opened fire on thousands of peaceful demonstrators in the township in 1960. Pumza Filani reports.
2: No police officers were ever prosecuted for the violence at Sharpeville, and the apartheid-era law also shielded the then government from criminal charges or civil claims. Now survivors are making a legal bid to show it is unconstitutional and have it overturned. If they succeed, the victims and relatives would, for the first time, be able to collectively bring a legal claim against the current state over the shooting. South Africa's government said it was continuing to support apartheid victims in various ways.
0: World News from the BBC. A US federal judge in Maryland has blocked the Trump administration from enforcing a new executive order that sought to limit eligibility for birthright citizenship. The ruling is a response to an executive order which President Trump signed last month after the Supreme Court rejected his earlier effort in June. The parliament of the tiny Alpine principality of Liechtenstein has voted by the narrowest possible margin to approve a citizens' initiative to legalise abortion during the first 3 months of pregnancy. The measure passed by 13 votes to 12, but faces a major obstacle. The Catholic monarch, Prince Alois, has the power to veto legislation and has already made clear he opposes the initiative. A US judge has ordered jurors to make a final attempt to reach a verdict in a closely followed triple murder trial of a mother who killed her three children. Lindsay Clancy has admitted strangling her children in their Massachusetts home in 2023, but has pleaded not guilty, arguing she was suffering from postpartum psychosis. Ione Wells has been following the trial.
3: There are, as a result, so many different possible verdicts that the jury could come to. She could be convicted of first-degree murder. She could be found guilty of other crimes with lesser sentences, like second-degree murder. Or she could be found not guilty by reason of insanity. That would essentially mean that she would likely be sent to a psychiatric hospital. That is why this case has been so complex, and we are seeing a situation now where the jury are finding it incredibly difficult to reach consensus on what should happen to her.
0: Three large storm systems are churning through the Pacific at the same time, spurred by waters warmed by a developing extraordinary El Niño event. Scientists have described the simultaneous presence of two powerful hurricanes and a tropical storm as rare. None are currently forecast to cause significant trouble for Pacific islands, although one, Hurricane Lowell, could brush Hawaii. The world has been bracing for the effects of the superpowered El Niño. BBC News.
4: Hello, you're listening to the newsroom from the BBC World Service with me, Ankur Desai. Welcome to the programme. Venezuela has the world's largest proven oil reserves, but since the late 1990s, its oil production has declined by around 70%. The gap between rich and poor has widened, and ordinary people have failed to benefit from the country's oil wealth. In January, President Trump forcibly removed President Nicolas Maduro from power, but backed his deputy Delcy Rodriguez as Venezuela's leader. Today, a massive oil deal has been signed in the capital of Caracas between the US and Venezuela. It grants a US-led company licenses to exploit 17 oil fields, amounting to 65 billion barrels of oil. After the signing ceremony in Caracas, the US Energy Secretary, Chris Wright, had this to say.
5: Today is a historic day in the transformation of Venezuela and the expansion

0: of the possibilities for the Venezuelan people. President Trump's mission in Venezuela is straightforward. The mission is to bring peace, freedom, opportunity, and prosperity to the people of Venezuela.
1: Seated to his left was the interim president of Venezuela, Delcy Rodriguez. She said the deal would generate $200 billion in tax revenue.
2: When I talk about increasing production, I am talking about the well-being of the Venezuelan people. I mean making sure that increased production in our oil, gas, and petrochemical industries translates into more jobs, higher wages, better public services, hospitals, schools, and food. It means improving the well-being of a country that as a whole is seeking prosperity and a better future. That is the transformation Venezuela needs.
1: But others are more sceptical and have criticised the deal for giving away too much to the Americans. I spoke to our Latin America correspondent, Will Grant, who has previously lived in Venezuela, and asked just how is this huge deal going to work?
3: It will be run through a company called North American Blue Energy Partners, run by a man called Alexander Betancourt. And that will be the principal partner with which the United States will be working. What I've been hearing from Venezuelans on the streets, through colleagues there, through journalists reporting in Caracas, is that there's a sense, particularly among ordinary people, that they simply don't know the details of what's being agreed, a sense, as you can imagine, for many, that the country's resources are being, as it were, given away, gifted to Washington, which on the left runs so against the tenets of Hugo Chavez, his anti-Americanism, his antipathy to Washington during George Bush Jr.'s time in office. So, yeah, it is a very, very difficult one to square with many ordinary people, although the United Socialist Party, the governing party in Venezuela, has backed Delcy Rodriguez, the interim president.
1: A lot of people will be wondering and be quite concerned about the benefit of this to ordinary Venezuelans, and how long is this likely to take as well?
3: It's a huge deal in and of itself. And alongside it, there have been new deals signed between a number of international energy firms, including Chevron and Eni, the Italian firm, and the Venezuelan government, that are supposedly directed towards things like reconstructing and rebuilding the electrical grid, things like this that make it vital for Venezuela to get back to some kind of a normal footing so that production can get back to the areas, not that it was sort of 15, 20 years ago, but simply what it was producing 40 years ago, 30 years ago. So there's a lot of work that needs doing before this giant accord between Washington and Caracas can actually start to bear fruit. Of course, President Trump says that he believes it will start working within 2 to 3 years. Energy experts that we've heard from have said that it's more like a decade before there'll be any real fruit felt from these accords.
1: Donald Trump says it's too early for elections in Venezuela. How likely is this news to go down with people there? And also bearing in mind Delcy Rodriguez and her approval ratings as well.
3: Yeah, I think the fact that Donald Trump says the country simply isn't, as he put it, ready for elections is going to be deeply concerning to those in opposition, who really are pressuring not just Mr. Trump, but also Secretary Rubio, Marco Rubio, to start moving towards elections as soon as possible. And Marco Rubio has spoken to a Spanish language outlet. He's spoken to Fox News, where he says, look, if it was possible, we'd have them, as, you know, next week sort of thing. We'd have them as soon as possible. But if it were to happen now, the regime would use the same broken infrastructure of elections that it has used to maintain its grip on power. That was the argument that he made. I think the opposition is saying they are very uncomfortable with seeing such a close relationship between Delcy Rodriguez and the Trump administration, even raising the suggestion that such a major energy deal can't legally be reached by a transitional government. Now, that has been pushed back by the National Assembly, made up, of course, of loyalists to Delcy Rodriguez. But this is becoming really sticky politically, I think, not just in Venezuela, but for the Trump administration more broadly.
1: That's Will Grant reporting. Next, to tens of thousands of people demonstrating against the Spanish government's handling of the migrant crisis in the territory of Ceuta on the tip of North Africa. 5 weeks ago, more than 70,000 people forced their way from Morocco into the Spanish territory. Large numbers have since left, but several thousand migrants remain in makeshift camps. Guy Hedgeco was at one of the protests in Madrid.
4: I'm in central Madrid, where probably the biggest protest is just getting underway, and there are certainly thousands of people here. There are also protests taking place in the other sort of big cities across the country, Barcelona, Valencia, Seville, obviously also in Ceuta itself. So it does seem that people are turning out. It started out as a humanitarian crisis. Remember that more than 100 migrants died when they made that crossing, many of them drowned. But it's become more of a social and political crisis now. There are still several thousand migrants on the streets or on the beaches of Ceuta. They don't have proper homes, most of them, or shelter, even though the government is building those temporary shelters. And so it is a huge challenge logistically. It's also a political problem for the government, because the opposition is saying that the government simply hasn't acted swiftly enough on this, and it's almost encouraging Morocco, for example, to make its own sovereignty claims on Ceuta. Morocco has long claimed Ceuta for itself, saying it should belong to Morocco. So that's another front which has opened up for the government as well.
1: Guy Hedgeco reporting from Madrid. Now, more than 1,200 people are now confirmed dead and nearly 4,500 are still missing a week after the collapse of a glacier in the Himalayas unleashed flash flooding, devastating parts of Nepal and Tibet. The United Nations say its response is now focused on relief and recovery rather than rescue. Azadeh Mashiri reports now from Dunche, where local residents are still searching for survivors.
5: Deep in Nepal's treacherous mountains, the lifeline of relentless rescue operations. They face changing weather, stalling their missions amid a race to find survivors.
6: It is pouring rain, and rescue teams have already said that the weather, as well as the mountainous terrain, is making search and rescue operations extremely difficult, especially in a place like Rasua, which is remote. Rescue missions depend on helicopters.
5: Haunted, cut off from the rest of the country, people here wait to be airlifted to Kathmandu. They were stranded in their villages for days. Karmu Daman is now a widow. Her husband Churme was a labourer working further down the mountain in the fields of Timure. The area was ravaged by the flood. She is travelling to perform his last rites. Nima asks me how she can go on. Desperate, scared, she is now alone in caring for her child. Her husband was swept away in the flood, as well as several of her relatives.
7: He was waiting for the bus to Siafru. He called me at 8 a.m. and told me the bus hadn't arrived yet. And then the flood came.
5: 5-year-old Chiring is alarmingly sick. She's had a fever for 4 days and rarely opens her eyes. The local hospital has done all it can. They say she needs treatment in the capital.
7: I'm worried about my daughter. I worry she might die.
5: Amid the devastation, the loss, rescue efforts continue. Hundreds of workers are still trapped in tunnels, buried in Nepal's mountains. Water has slowed down missions like these. Rescuers are braving difficult conditions against fading odds. A week from the flood, this is the scale of the destruction and the challenge at hand.
1: Azadeh Mashiri reporting. You're listening to the newsroom from the BBC World Service. A reminder of the main news. Venezuela and the US have hailed their new oil deal, which hands over a fifth of Venezuela's crude. But critics say it's neocolonialism and likely to entrench the current authoritarian leadership. Next, the Indonesian government is warning that the country's air quality crisis could worsen as El Nino fuels even drier conditions. Hundreds of wildfires continue to burn in 6 provinces across the country. Efforts are intensifying to contain the toxic haze, which has pushed air pollution to hazardous levels and forced thousands of schools to close. This woman lives in the Kalimantan region of the island of Borneo.
8: We hope that it rains soon. The students in various parts of East Kalimantan are being made to study at home, so we hope the weather recovers and the fires stop. The government has done all it can, but we still have fires deeper in the forest. So now we just pray.
1: Our Indonesia correspondent, Liza Tambunan, has been following developments from Jakarta.
9: Fires are occurring on the islands of Sumatra and Kalimantan, and most of the hotspots are in Kalimantan. There are thousands of hotspots emitting a lot of fire and haze, with the majority in West Kalimantan and Central Kalimantan. The air quality has become extremely hazardous to human health. Over there, readings can reach up to 600, and sometimes at several points during the day, even over 800. And air quality above 100 is already unhealthy. So we can see the staggering numbers, and on social media, lots of people are posting about the limited visibility that they're experiencing in their neighborhoods. And this is also affecting flights, due to very low visibility, and where flights are either delayed or redirected. It's also affecting daily activities for schools, where students are now resorting to online classes. And because of this toxic haze, there have been a rising number of respiratory infections, with the health ministry reporting over 50,000 cases between July and August. And over 12,000 of these cases are of children under the age of 5. And this has been going on for weeks. The health ministry and the government are noting that September might be an even more challenging time, as El Nino is peaking. El Nino is not the main cause of this, but it is exacerbating fires and the haze due to the dry conditions.
1: Liza Tambunan reporting from Jakarta. The Sharpeville massacre in South Africa was one of the darkest moments in the fight against the apartheid government, when police opened fire on black people protesting against racist pass laws in 1960, killing dozens. More than six decades later, survivors and relatives of those killed are challenging an apartheid-era law they say has prevented them from seeking justice. Overturning it could pave the way for victims to seek compensation and restitution. Pumza Fulani reports.
10: Heaps of rubbish are piling up around the township, and many young people of university-going age are sitting idle on street corners. It scarcely looks like the home of a historic fight against apartheid laws. We're in Sharpeville, south of Johannesburg. It's a township slowly crumbling. Here, on the 21st of March in 1960, at least 69 people were killed by state police while demonstrating against the racist apartheid regime. Abraham Mofokeng was only 20 years old at the time and still bears the scars of that day. A bullet is still lodged in his spine, and he has a gentle limp from a gunshot to the leg.
11: The life we were living under apartheid was a life of oppression. If you were from Sharpeville, you could not go outside its vicinity without a pass. We ended up planning to march to the police station in the morning. Then there was some friction between us and the police, and we saw a stone being thrown into the police station. All hell broke loose. That is when they started shooting.
10: He and more than 200 people were injured, and recent estimates by South African researchers say the number of those who died from that incident could be as much as 91. Another survivor, Lazarus Mokgotsi, now 90 years old, takes me to the cemetery where most of those who died are buried. Their graves form one long row. There's even a 12-year-old. He tells me he needs time to compose himself, his eyes filling with tears.
12: We heard gunshots coming from behind us. We hid inside the store, peeping to see what was happening outside. People were lying on the ground. When we looked out again, we saw that some were trying to get up, but the police were just shooting at them. Others were using machetes to strike the heads of people who were still moving.
10: The Indemnity Act 61, passed by the apartheid government in the aftermath of the shooting, protected the police from having any criminal charges or civil claims made against them by victims or their relatives. That law remains in the country's statute books.
13: Now, South Africa's Lawyers for Human Rights, a local NGO, alongside UK-based firm Lee Day, are bringing a court action to have that law repealed.
14: What the community is looking for is basically reparations that could enable their healing.
13: One of the lawyers on the case, Sharnay Tracy, explains.
14: They feel that South Africa and the government are quick to celebrate what happened on the day and the aftermath of all of that, but nothing real has been done to assist their healing.
13: Part of their court application includes getting a class action certified. If approved, this means that for the first time, dozens of victims could collectively sue the state and possibly even have criminal charges brought against the perpetrators. The government told the BBC it has supported apartheid victims over the years and will continue to do so, but does not oppose survivors and families pursuing legal remedies. For many in the community of Sharpeville, the scars of the past remain, and so people here hope that restitution will help heal decades of lingering trauma. Abraham Mukhotsi again.
11: It would make us very happy. At the end of the day, apartheid is dead and buried. A win would bring complete healing, not just for us, but for future generations as well.
13: It may be months, even years, before the case is finalized, but for the first time in a long time, many of the survivors say they have something to look forward to.
1: Pumza Falani with that report. Now to concerns about the use of artificial intelligence in school classrooms. New York's Mayor Zoran Mamdani has announced a one-year ban on AI in public elementary and middle schools. That's children up to the age of 14. He said that while the school system will embrace new technology, the aim is for AI to not replace student-teacher interaction.
15: Children need their teachers and human connection in order to learn and in order to grow. And they need to develop skills alongside their peers, build relationships with their teachers, and wrestle with tough problems on their own. The tech industry wants us to believe that AI in early education is not only inevitable, but that it is necessary. We do not see it that way. I have yet to see a study showing that AI is beneficial for students in elementary and middle school, with the exception, of course, of research sponsored by the very corporations that stand to profit.
1: Shane Haslett, White House reporter at Politico, told us more.
16: I mean, I think with Mamdani and Governor Kathy Hochul of New York there too, you're seeing essentially the forefront of our politicians who want to endorse some of the most stringent AI policy in the country, both on safety and on data centers. And you're only seeing that really spread among other Democrats, but also Republicans across the country. Now, that's different from what we're seeing in Washington, where we have a much more pro-AI and pro-innovation stance from the White House. But that is, of course, running up against some of these pretty concerning recent revelations of what these AI agents are capable of doing independently when they're asked to complete tests and to show what they're capable of so that these companies can, you know, run them up against their competitors and say what types of new models they're rolling out. And these models have been able to essentially get around some of these tests, use each other to cheat on these tests. That's called reward hacking when they're working to, you know, please their bosses or the people who are testing them, because they're, of course, not trained to consider, you know, the morality of some of these evaluations. So it's running up against a very new and very unprecedented territory.
1: Shane Haslett reporting. The Bayeux Tapestry is considered to be one of the most significant artifacts of medieval history. The 70-meter-long historic embroidery depicts the events leading up to the Norman conquest of England in 1066. After spending hundreds of years in France, the tapestry is returned to the UK for the first time and will soon go on display at the British Museum. Today, the King and Queen were among the first to see it. Our culture editor, Katie Razzle, was also there.
17: And here, the absolute iconic moment of the tapestry, where we see Harold standing, holding the shaft of an arrow that is...
18: It is an astonishing sight, nearly 70 metres long, and I'm standing looking down over the tapestry with the King and Queen, the President, the Prime Minister and all sorts of other dignitaries standing and being led along it. The lighting is incredibly low, that's to protect this fragile artwork. But there is enough light to see the drama of it, this epic story. of Anglo-French relations back in 1066.
19: The arrow is quite faint.
17: The arrow is sort of a very pale yellow colour.
20: Experts debate whether the arrow was actually added much later by 19th century restorers. But as they toured the Bayeux Tapestry nearly 1,000 years after the death of the English king and the Norman conquest, the message was that the loan of the work to the UK is a sign of Anglo-French reconciliation, not enmity. This is the French president, Emmanuel Macron.
21: 1,000 years ago, this work depicted a crossing that changed history. And today it crosses the channel through a tunnel that we built together, a reminder of what our two countries can achieve when they join forces. If anyone remembers what we did here today, decades or even centuries from now, I would like to believe that they will remember not only the story told by Bayeux Tapestry, but also the tale of two countries, which after centuries of shared history, choose to forge a bond as close as the threads of this 1,000-year-old embroidery.
20: A loan to Britain was first requested back in 1931. Nearly 100 years on, it was pushed through, to the opposition of some, by the French president, who is believed to have wanted a reset in Anglo-French relations after Brexit. The 58 scenes embroidered on linen are a medieval blockbuster about the build-up to 1066, a defining moment in English history. The king last viewed the tapestry in Bayeux in the 1980s, but tonight he saw it laid flat. It's a stipulation from the French to protect it. Curator of the tapestry at the museum, Michael Lewis, showed the king and queen around.
22: It was great fun, actually, looking at different scenes, obviously thinking a little bit how they're relevant to the king. So, for example, we saw the coronation quite recently, in a way. The king was crowned. So, he could obviously reflect on that.
20: Members of the public, lucky enough to have snapped up tickets, will be able to view the exhibition from next week, with more tickets to be released next month.
1: Katie Razzle reporting from the British Museum. That's all from the newsroom team with me, Ankur Desai. Thanks so much for your company. I'll be back shortly with a news summary.
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42: We've become a snacking culture, in fact, to the extent that we consume more of our food via snacking for many people than we have by the normal two or three sit-down meals that we grew up with.
41: From crisps to energy bars and beyond, we're charting the unstoppable rise of the snack food industry and how it's reshaping our eating habits. That's The Food Chain with me, Ruth Alexander, after the news.
1: Hello, BBC News with Ankur Desai. The United States and Venezuela have welcomed a big energy deal, which they formally signed in Caracas, along with a series of agreements involving international oil firms. The U.S. Energy Secretary said it would unlock tens of billions of dollars in investment. Critics say the deal hands Washington control of a fifth of Venezuela's oil reserves and entrenches the current authoritarian government. Leading U.S. tech bosses and the Trump administration have pushed ministers from G20 countries to embrace AI and build data centers at a conference in North Carolina held amid a growing backlash. The head of the chip maker Nvidia said governments shouldn't talk about it with fear or they would be left behind. Meanwhile, New York City officials have announced an unprecedented one-year ban on students using artificial intelligence in public elementary and middle schools. The Israeli army says it's investigating after troops opened fire in a Palestinian village in the occupied West Bank, killing two young men. Palestinian officials said the teenagers died in what they described as an attack by settlers and soldiers. The military said it had been supporting an Israeli citizen retrieving pets. At least two people have been killed in a shooting incident in the U.S. city of Minneapolis. Several people were wounded by gunshots, including two police officers. Survivors of a police shooting in apartheid-era South Africa are launching a new push for justice, more than 6 decades after what became known as the Sharpeville Massacre. 69 people were killed and 180 injured when police opened fire on peaceful demonstrators in the township in 1960. And scientists have discovered a giant 10-sided geometric cloud system encircling Saturn's south pole. It's the first time such an atmospheric pattern has been observed in the icy ammonia clouds on the gas giant's southern hemisphere. Scientists believe the new atmospheric phenomenon may have formed sometime in the last decade. BBC News.
0: Roasted peanuts, crisps, fizzy sweets, rice crackers, mini peppers filled with garlic cheese, chocolate on top of bread. We posted on the BBC World Service Facebook page asking, what's your favourite snack? And these were just a few of the many, many things you like to nibble on. Us humans have been snacking for thousands of years, but in modern times, a huge industry has grown up around it.
42: I would say it's about $1.2 to $1.5 trillion worth of goods being sold in the snacking category.
0: And there are more products hitting the shelves every week.
2: We've got sweet potato casserole potato chips. It sounds crazy, right? You got mixed berry lemonade flavored chips, pink lemonade flavored Kit Kats.
0: It's all about taste, convenience, indulgence.
3: A snack is an affordable luxury.
0: In this episode of The Food Chain from the BBC World Service with me, Ruth Alexander, we're exploring why we're so in love with snack foods, how they've gone from occasional treat to everyday staple.
42: We've become a snacking culture, in fact, to the extent that we consume more of our food via snacking for many people than we have by the normal two or three sit-down meals that we grew up with.
0: We'll be finding out what's behind this seismic shift in how we eat, how food is made, and how it's marketed, including the extraordinary lengths companies will go to just to understand you, the consumer.
3: They're taking corporate executives to raves, right? Like, we are talking like boots on the ground, kind of things people would never think about.
0: What's your favourite snack?
4: I like salted peanuts and I love a banana. Preferably together, actually, I find that they hit the spot.
0: This is British food historian Dr. Annie Gray, author of The Bookshop, The Draper, The Candlestick Maker, A History of the High Street. She can tell us how we first snacked.
4: Snacking is one of those terms which is quite hard to define because the modern word is quite pejorative and also has quite a close definition. We tend to think of snack foods as things we grab easily and we eat between meals, and I think there's often a level of guilt around it. If you define snacking more broadly as simply eating on the hoof or not necessarily sitting down to a formal meal occasion, then we've always done it, especially if we've been working class or if we've been working generally, whether in factories or out on the fields. Lots of people at various times in history throughout the entire globe just simply didn't have formal meals or didn't have time to have formal meals, which meant that realistically, we've always snacked. We've always eaten whenever we're hungry.
0: Do we know what the world's oldest snack is, then?
4: Well, the oldest snacks will be things that just grow wild. The oldest snacks will be the nuts, the berries and the fruit. But in terms of what we would regard as modern snack foods, the oldest one is probably popcorn. Archaeologists have discovered grains of popped corns in South American caves that go back nearly 7,000 years.
0: As old as that?
4: They don't seem to have been a massive part of the diet, but they were really, really old and they were clearly being consumed. So I think we can safely say that popcorn is one of the oldest snacks, if not the oldest.
0: Incredible. So then, for much of human history, snacking was in fact just plain old eating. When did we start to call it snacking and see it as an in-between meals thing?
4: So the word snack goes back to the early modern period. And when snack first came into use in English, it was as a portion of something. So there's a kind of inbuilt idea of sharing. And it's not just a portion of food, but you might also have a snack of money or a snack of a profit, something like that. And very quickly, it became associated with food. A worker on a field might say, oh, I'm hungry, I'm going to have a snack of cake. And what they meant was, I'm going to have a piece of cake or a snack of cheese. And then from there, you see that word snack morph really by the middle of the 18th century into being purely food and very much outside formalised meal habits.
5: Was snacking then very much associated with the working class?
4: Yes, snacking was something you did when you were sharing something relatively meagre. When you first started to get snack bars come in, and they started in the States, but then sort of came over here, they were things like oysters or pickled whelks or sandwiches, all of them very much about workers grabbing food on the go. And a lot of the time, those early snack bars would cluster around factory gates, or they would be barrows on the street intended for workers as they came out of factories.
5: Around this time, some of today's most popular snack foods first appeared.
4: Popcorn, something that is a popular street food on the streets of America in particular, by the end of the 19th century. Crisps are commercialised for the first time in 1910. So it's a period where you start to see a lot of manufactured foods and a lot of industrialised foods appear. And they, of course, are at the kind of root of what we would regard as modern snack foods today.
5: Annie Gray. To find out more about the burgeoning snack food industry, we can talk to Janice Thiessen, Professor of History at the University of Winnipeg in Canada.
6: I am a huge fan of potato chips.
5: Me too. And this was part of her inspiration to write the book, Snacks, A Canadian Food History.
6: Snack food manufacturing really takes off post-World War II, when you have, again, more people working outside the home and also folks who are doing shift work and cannot take the time to find a meal. You also have the expansion of industry. So you have also, you know, the post-World War II expansion of the middle class, increasing discretionary income. And so folks start spending more and more on snacks as ways to enjoy themselves, celebrate with friends and family, also just get a quick bite in when they can't actually get a meal. And they're also cheap, right?
5: At the same time, packaging technology was advancing.
6: What happens is you have changes in packaging, particularly in the potato chip industry, right? So you used to have many independently owned but very local potato chip manufacturers. They were serving only a very local market because it's a hard product to transport, right? They're very fragile. You transport them long distances. You don't have a chip at the end anymore. You have potato dust, which frankly I'd still eat, but you know, I'm probably not the typical consumer, right? But they changed the packaging so that instead of having women on an assembly line ironing bags shut, you have equipment that will seal them. And you also have equipment that fills those bags with nitrogen gases, which also puffs up the bag, provide kind of a cushioning for the chips so that they don't get crushed in transport, and also acts as kind of a preservative. So that really helps. And then as a result, well, it just makes financial sense to consolidate manufacturing so that you have larger and larger factories in fewer locations, because you can now start transporting them not only across a country, but across continents and indeed worldwide.
5: So does this mean that bigger companies are getting involved, bigger companies with bigger budgets and bigger marketing budgets?
6: Exactly. They start buying out small local businesses and running them all under their either their own brand, rebranding them, or they run them under the brand that had made a name for itself originally, but it's now owned by different owners.
5: So in a way, the ability to make food travel further was in part behind the growth of larger shops that could stock more things, which in turn fed the need in the market for more snack food products.
6: Absolutely. You also have a consolidation within the grocery industry, because grocery industries have also been bought out and now they are national and international chains. They won't give you shelf space unless you can guarantee supply for like a nationwide or even a continent-wide provision of stock, right? There's more and more product lines being offered by fewer and fewer companies. But you also have certainly a huge push in terms of advertising by some other companies, particularly from the large multinationals, because they have the money to do that, right? So when it comes to concessions within sports arenas, for example, they pay money to be there. Old Dutch Potato Chips, at one point in, I think it was the 70s, Old Dutch attempted to expand into Eastern Canada, where they did not have sales yet at that time. And Lay's Potato Chips, a huge American brand, part of a multinational global chain, went to stores throughout the province of Ontario and told grocers and convenience store owners that, look, we'll just give you chips. You don't have to buy them from us and then resell them and recoup your 10, 20% profit. We'll give them to you for free to sell as a way of basically driving Old Dutch out of that market that they were trying to enter.
5: Shows the intense competition in the sector.
6: Absolutely.
41: Professor Janice Thiessen. And just as these social, industrial and economic conditions were coming together to ignite the modern-day snack boom, Paul Polman was starting out in his career. What's your favourite snack?
42: Well, I don't mind an ice cream now and then.
41: Today, Paul's known for being the former CEO of the multinational Unilever and is the author of Net Positive, How Courageous Companies Thrive by Giving More Than They Take. But back then, he was a young man about to take his first steps into the snack industry, a very different food culture to that of his childhood in 1950s Netherlands.
42: Well, I was born in 1956, and not far after World War II. In fact, the older I get, the more I realize how close it was to World War II. And there weren't really that many products. You know, we had six children at home, and most of the income that my father had from working two jobs at that time was really to be sure that we were provided with the basic necessities of the meals per day. So not much snacking other than having to drink your glasses of milk and your mother insisting that you drink them, or an occasional piece of cheese. In the weekends especially, she would put a big pot of soup on the stove, and we were allowed to eat the soup anytime we wanted to. So you can call that snacking, like you have now a cup of soup or some other things. But always insisting on healthy snacks. I don't think in our household, really, we had too many of the snacks that you see on the shelves today.
41: Fast forward to 1979, as Paul joined the staff of the US corporation Procter & Gamble and soon found himself working on a so-called newfangled potato chip, a snack in a can made from dehydrated potato.
42: Oh, I remember we had two big factories for Pringles at that time, and certainly an amazing invention to buy the potato waste from companies like McDonald's, who only wanted to have long French fries, a snack in itself for many people, and had a lot of waste. And the company was able, with an invention, to make a sort of a paste out of it and mold these potato chips in a very unique way, and I think we were proud of the technology, and then flavoring it for the ways you wanted. And I certainly remember eating them hot off the line when they were produced, and it tasted mighty good. And but also also the risk of, once you open these cans, the urge to finish it was hard to stop.
41: Industrialization had introduced a host of new possibilities in terms of formulation, textures and flavors, all designed to make food irresistible and profitable.
42: Here is a product coming in that sort of revolutionizes the market. Until then, people had to fry potato chips in a bag, packing it in a can so that it doesn't break, having a unique shape. Putting the different flavors in that need to be sold, getting the products on the shelf when there's an enormous competition for that segment. All of these things require time, attention, and investments. So at that point in time, you make your calculated decisions.
5: It sounds to me almost like a military operation, that you're kind of like fighting on several fronts to get your product on the right shelves in front of the consumers.
42: Welcome to consumer goods. That military operation exists for every product. And as he or she gets in the stores two or three times a week and has a choice on what to buy, you need to be relevant at any point in time. Success can come quickly, but can also disappear very fast. And you need to be in a business of perfect execution. So in that sense, It is military. You know, your product has to be the right quality, the right price, the right packaging, the right place in the store, the right promotions if needed.
5: And if you do have a hit on your hands, how large can the margins of profit be?
42: Well, a hit doesn't actually mean the margins are more profitable. That is not necessarily the case. You might decide to expand it faster globally and invest actually in a brand and take market positions that give you scale and all that. Unilever publishes the results of its ice cream business. It's reporting that directly. And the margins are that they are reporting from memory is anywhere between 12 to 14%. Profitability. If you sell on the beach where everybody wants an ice cream and it's 40 degrees out there, you're willing to pay $10 for an ice cream. But if you're in the winter and you sit at home and you want ice cream for an occasional dessert after meal, you probably are willing to pay significantly less. You go to a supermarket and buy the tub that's on sale. So profitability is a function of many things.
41: Paul Polman, you're listening to The Food Chain from the BBC World Service. I'm Ruth Alexander. This week, how we fell in love with snacks.
2: My favorite combination of snacks. 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
41: Our next guest is somewhat of a snack connoisseur and can give us a flavour of the astonishing rate at which new products are hitting the shelves.
2: Hi, my name is Jackson McGinnis. I also go by Jackson Snacks. I run a snack museum. We are the Snack and Shack, the world's first and only snack museum in the world, and we are located in Everett, Washington.
5: In your old garage.
2: Yes. Yeah, I remodeled my garage to start the snack museum.
5: And I can see behind you there an amazing array. Give us a flavor of what's there. Can you give us a tour?
2: Oh, absolutely. So over here we have clear Crystal Pepsi. This is the last of the Crystal Pepsi they made back in 2015. Here we have some orange chocolate Jones soda. That was a gnarly soda with a crazy flavor. Next up, we've got sweet potato casserole potato chips. Mm-hmm. It sounds crazy, right? Mm-hmm. It is crazy. We got mixed berry lemonade flavored chips, pink lemonade flavored Kit Kats. Oh, this one is gnarly. We have Flamin' Hot Mountain Dew. Yeah, you heard that right. Flamin' Hot Mountain Dew, and it was gross.
5: What qualifies as a snack? What does it have to be to get into your collection?
2: Basically, it needs to be limited edition. It needs to say limited edition.
5: And how often are you bringing in new exhibits?
2: I'd like to say I'm probably getting something new at least once a week.
5: So is that how often new products are being released onto the market?
2: Oh, definitely. Yeah, there's new products out all the time. And I follow all the brands on Instagram, so I know exactly when they put new stuff out.
5: Can you keep up?
2: I honestly, no, I can't.
41: Jackson Snacks McGinnis. According to data from market research company Circana, adults in the US are typically snacking up to 4 times a day, children 5 times. There's seemingly no end to our appetite for snack food. Why?
3: A snack is an affordable luxury. So if you've had a bad day or money is tight, this is something that you can turn to. And I think that is why you see it as so popular.
41: This is Christine Cochran, the president and CEO of Snack International in Washington, D.C., the trade association for this ever-growing global industry.
3: One of the trends you see across the food industry is this acknowledgement of smaller portions, so the snackification. And across food, you see food manufacturers looking to identify ways that they can package their products into snackable portions.
5: Why is that?
3: Consumers, especially in the United States, are looking for smaller, more convenient portions. They're not always going to be able to sit down and have 3 meals a day, right? So they're eating on the go. In a post-COVID world, busy life has returned. So commutes are back, school's back in session, work is back on, people's lifestyles are reverting back to what it was pre-2020. And that pre-2020, we were on a path towards mobile eating, and that has returned with a lot of momentum behind it. Additionally, there is amongst certain populations an elevated awareness of portion control, and I think snacks fit really neatly into that.
41: The industry is seeing weight loss drugs as an opportunity, with a survey by Circana showing respondents who were taking the appetite suppressors tended to take in more of their calories from snack foods.
3: The other thing that you see is this desire for very specific functional ingredients, right? So mental clarity, gut health, muscle development, these sorts of things. Again, they're nicely packaged in snack sizes. So I think that's part, like I said, the surge we see in snacking is driven by multiple forces.
5: It strikes me that companies must be working very, very hard to understand their customers, their wants, their needs, their neuroses even.
3: They go to incredible lengths to understand their consumers, including a lot of what I would characterize as organized visits, right? Like they're not just sitting at a desk in a corporate headquarters watching TikTok videos while they do that. But they're out on the ground constantly sampling, trying, looking for places that take them out of their comfort zone to identify those trends and those niches of population that are underserved. I mean, they're taking corporate executives to raves, right? Like we are talking like boots on the ground, kind of things people would never think about, right? Like that's what I mean when I'm like, they've taken them out of their comfort zone.
41: That's right. There you are dancing the night away while a marketing exec watches your every move, wondering what kind of snack would get your attention.
3: So when you're walking out of that club at 3 o'clock in the morning, what do you want your package to look like? The products may be the same, but what can the packaging look like? What size does it need to be? Is it in a shareable format, so like a bigger bag, or are you looking for that individual portion? Where are they going so that you can make sure the snack is front and center for them in those locations?
41: Christine Cochrane, when we were doing our own little bit of quasi-market research on the BBC World Service Facebook page, asking what's your favourite snack, of course crisps and chocolate got mentioned. But not everyone is enthralled to the snack industry's offerings.
7: Hello, my name is Barbara Uyvari. I'm originally from Argentina and I currently live in Florida, USA.
41: So what's your favourite snack?
7: My favourite snack is called chipa. It's a small round bun made with cassava, cheese, butter, milk and salt. And you make these beautiful golf balls dough and you bake them.
5: What about all the packaged snacks available in the shops in the US where you are now? Do you go for those or your son?
7: I try not to personally. I enjoy cooking and eating more natural, simpler snacks. But of course, I can't swim against the current. And if my nine-year-old wants to eat the little baked snacks that have cheddar, ironically, it is something baked with cheese in it, which is similar to what I enjoy. It's just the modern twist to it. So it's funny that he inherited that taste for salty, cheesy snacks that I enjoyed as a child, but I enjoyed the prehistoric version of it.
8: I'm Dr. Swati Mishra. I live in New Delhi.
5: What is your favorite snack?
8: I have a few favorite snacks. One of them is samosa. So the samosa, it's a triangular kind of thing. It's a pastry, savory pastry made out of whole wheat flour or all-purpose flour also. And you stuff that thing with potatoes, boiled potatoes, and lots of coriander and onions and peas. No party or no wedding is complete without these ones.
5: Over the years, have you noticed a change in what kind of snack foods are available in India?
8: Yeah, there's a lot of packaged food, which most of the youngsters who are in towns and who are working or in hostels, they prefer packaged food which can just be warmed in the microwave.
5: How did you deal with that with your own children?
8: I couldn't. To be honest, I couldn't. From my side, I try and make their lunch boxes on my own at home. I try and make as many things as possible at home. But it's very difficult to let them off these packaged foods. Because, see, most of us are working. When both people are working, then you tend to do some shortcut, save some time by getting these packaged foods also. Right now in India, the economically people are getting better. So they are buying such kind of stuff also.
41: Dr. Swati Mishra in Delhi. And the big snack food companies are actively on the hunt for new markets, new customers. In fact, the industry looks to be in rude health, according to former CEO Paul Polman.
42: So when I started in the snack market, it was relatively small. I mean, that same market would have been less than 300 billion. So it's certainly tripled in size. And if you take a market right now of everything included with nuts and ice cream, etc., I would say it's about $1.2 to $1.5 trillion worth of goods being sold in the snacking category. And that's obviously a quite sizable market. We've become a snacking culture, in fact, to the extent that we consume more of our food via snacking for many people than we have by the normal two or three sit-down meals that that we grew up with.
5: What do you think the future is for snack foods?
42: Well, there is a future for snack foods. In fact, the snack food market undoubtedly keeps growing. I don't have a doubt about that, right or wrongfully so. But if you look between now and 2035, it might well be that that market has an opportunity to nearly double again with the current growth rate. So what we have to do is be sure that we incentivize the market and the industry to, first of all, move to healthier products. There's no question about that. The more we find out, the more we have to move to healthier products, and I'd be the first proponent for that.
5: Do you think healthier products could be as profitable and popular?
42: Oh, yeah, there's no reason why not. I mean, the question of health and profit is not a correlation, if you want to. You need products that taste good and products that provide benefits. There are products out there that are very healthy in sports bars or nutrition bars, etc., that if you look at how RX Bar or Kind Bar have been acquired by other companies and the prices they pay for it, I can only assume that they're profitable. One of the fast-growing brands here in the U.S. once more is Chobani yogurts, but they have a lot of snacks for in between. I can only assume that they're doing very well from the information I have. So to be healthier doesn't mean less profitable.
41: Paul Polman, former CEO of Unilever. Thanks to him and to everyone we've spoken to for today's programme. What's your favourite snack? Let us know by emailing thefoodchain@bbc.co.uk. From me and producers Simon Coe and Izzy Greenfield, and editor Sarah Wadeson, thanks for listening and join us again next week.
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11: Supporting Linguistic Diversity, the project that's using underrepresented local languages on the internet to train AI models. We discuss differing attitudes to tech regulation and a look at hardware that's designed to care for the elderly.
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12: Hello and welcome to Newsday from the BBC World Service with Anne Soy in Nairobi and Rob Young in London.
13: Venezuela's interim president Delcy Rodriguez and US Energy Secretary Chris Wright have signed a major oil deal in Caracas, which will give Washington control of a fifth of Venezuela's reserves. But will this see prices at the pump drop for Americans? We'll speak to an energy expert.
12: Nepal is still reeling from deadly floods which have killed over 1,200 people. But what about Tibetans on the other side of the border with China, with scant information on how those glacial floods affected communities? We'll speak to an exiled Tibetan activist.
13: A US judge has ordered jurors to make a final attempt at reaching a verdict in the closely followed triple murder trial of a mother who killed her three young children. We'll hear from a court reporter after this latest bulletin of World News.
14: BBC News with David Harper. The United States and Venezuela have welcomed a big energy deal, which they've formally signed in Caracas, along with a series of agreements involving international oil firms. The US Energy Secretary said oil production would double in a decade. Critics say the deal hands Washington a control of a fifth of Venezuela's oil reserves and entrenches the current authoritarian government. Our Latin America correspondent Will Grant explains how the deal will work.
15: It will be run through a company called North American Blue Energy Partners, and that will be the principal partner with which the United States will be working. There's a lot of work that needs doing before this giant accord between Washington and Caracas can actually start to bear fruit. Of course, President Trump says that he believes it will start working within 2 to 3 years. Energy experts that we've heard from have said that it's more like a decade before there'll be any real fruit.

0: more quickly than you possibly could have imagined before. And so, in a lot of ways, this is the great equalizer.
1: Asked for his thoughts afterwards, Britain's attending science minister Chris MacDonald said people leading businesses had different responsibilities to those running countries. New York City officials have announced an unprecedented one-year ban on students using artificial intelligence in public elementary and middle schools. The mayor, Zohran Mamdani, told reporters that schools should stop access to AI educational tools for children up to the age of 14. He called the policy the most comprehensive in the country. The mayor said students would be taught about AI technology.
2: Children need their teachers and human connection in order to learn and in order to grow. And they need to develop skills alongside their peers, build relationships with their teachers, and wrestle with tough problems on their own. The tech industry wants us to believe that AI in early education is not only inevitable, but that it is necessary. We do not see it that way.
1: The Israeli army says it's investigating after troops opened fire in a Palestinian village in the occupied West Bank, killing two teenagers. Palestinian officials said the two died in what they described as an attack by settlers and soldiers in Ulmogaya near Ramallah. The Israeli military said it had been providing support to an Israeli citizen to retrieve lost pets and opened fire after stones were thrown at them. This is the latest world news from the BBC. At least two people have been killed in a shooting incident in the US city of Minneapolis. Several people were wounded by gunshots, including two police officers. A third officer also suffered injuries. Officials say the shooter has also been shot dead. The attack took place near the city centre. Survivors of a police shooting in apartheid-era South Africa are launching a new push for justice more than six decades after what became known as the Sharpeville Massacre. 69 people were killed and 180 injured when police opened fire on thousands of peaceful demonstrators in the township in 1960. The following year, an Indemnity Act was passed, which protected the police and government from having criminal charges or civil claims brought against them. It has never been repealed. The parliament of the tiny Alpine Principality of Liechtenstein has voted by the narrowest possible margin to approve a citizens' initiative to legalise abortion during the first 3 months of pregnancy. The measure passed by 13 votes to 12, but faces a major obstacle. The Catholic monarch, Prince Alois, has the power to veto legislation and has already made clear he opposes the initiative. Abortion is currently illegal in Liechtenstein, except when the mother's life is at risk or following rape. The BepiColombo mission to explore Mercury is beginning its arrival at the planet today. It was launched in 2018 by the European and Japanese space agencies. Our science correspondent Victoria Gill has more.
3: This is a milestone for the joint European and Japanese mission to Mercury, which is the smallest and least explored planet in our solar system. At around lunchtime today in Europe, the large module that has carried two probes on their journey to Mercury will detach and drift away. That split marks the end of an eight-year journey. The two spacecraft will then begin the manoeuvre that will eventually lead them into orbiting Mercury together before separating from each other later this year and beginning a detailed scientific investigation, mapping the planet and studying its composition and its magnetic field.
1: BBC News.
4: Thanks very much indeed for that bulletin. Hello, your World News Day from the BBC World Service, live from Nairobi with Anne Soy and from London with me, Rob Young. Thanks for joining us today.
5: This hour, you'll hear stories from Venezuela, China and the US.
4: In business, Archana Shukla on the meeting between bosses of the big AI companies and ministers from the Group of 20 economic giants.
5: And in sport, Isaac Fennin will give us the latest on the US Open tennis. As ever, we welcome your messages. 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
4: Now, Venezuela has the world's largest oil reserves and the United States is getting a slice of them. The US and Venezuela have formally signed a big energy deal along with a series of agreements involving international oil firms. The US Energy Secretary Chris Wright, who was in the Venezuelan capital Caracas, said the agreement would unlock tens of billions of dollars in investment and thousands of jobs. Well, along with the Venezuelan interim president, Delcy Rodriguez, he predicted that oil production would double in a decade.
6: Today is a historic day in the transformation of Venezuela and the expansion of the possibilities for the Venezuelan people. President Trump's mission in Venezuela is straightforward. The mission is to bring peace, freedom,

0: opportunity and prosperity to the people of Venezuela. This is our neighborhood. From Argentina to Canada, United States, Venezuela, Guyana, Colombia, there is energy powerhouses in this hemisphere. And if we can replace the conflict of the past with commerce of today and of the future, we can build a better world.
1: Well, critics say the deal hands Washington control of a fifth of Venezuela's oil reserves and entrenches the current authoritarian government. In January, the US launched a military strike in Venezuela and captured the then President Nicolas Maduro. At the time, Donald Trump said the US would run Venezuela for years. Asked recently about the time frame for an election in Venezuela, President Trump said the country wasn't ready yet. We can speak now to Pasha Madvi, director of the Energy Governance and Political Economy Lab at the University of California in Santa Barbara in America. Welcome to the program. Is this deal, unlike almost any oil deal we've ever seen before?
2: It is very unprecedented for the United States, but it is not unlike anything we've seen before because it is very much a blast from the past. It is a concession-style agreement that was common in the early 20th century. So it's not something we've seen in some time, especially in Venezuela, but also from the perspective of the United States, given that it is taking a stake, as it has claimed, the White House has announced, in the oil company that is operating Venezuela's oil. That is very close to a national oil company, something that's never happened before in the United States.
1: Yeah, highly unusual because the American government would usually leave it to private companies or publicly listed companies to explore for oil rather than do it itself.
2: Absolutely. You know, I've written about national oil companies for almost 20 years. I've written a whole book on nationalization. The United States is the only country in the world in the history of oil producers that never nationalized, never had a national oil company. And here we have something that looks an awful lot like a national oil company. There's minority ownership. The U.S. says that it has 35% control over this firm, NABEP, the North American Blue Energy Partners. That's a minority share, but it's not unlike a national oil company like Petrobras. So very, very unusual and something that is indeed unprecedented for the United States.
1: Now, Donald Trump, we know, has become quite preoccupied with the price of petrol, of gas, as Americans call it, particularly ahead of the midterm elections in November. Will this deal, do you think, lead, not in the short term, because we're hearing it could be a few years at least before the oil begins to pump through this deal, but could Americans see lower petrol prices as a result of this deal?
2: So unequivocally, no. And the reason is the timeline of 10 years' time before you get this increase, but also because of the scale. Right now, Venezuela produces about 1% of the oil that the world consumes. Even a doubling of that or even a tripling of that in 10 years is still quite small compared to the nearly 15% of oil consumption that was choked off through the Strait of Hormuz. So this is a small amount and it's going to take a long time. So you're not going to see an impact on petrol prices. The other reason, of course, is that the high prices are not solely because of crude oil. The issue is also things like diesel, distillates, other kinds of shortages and strained refining capacity, whether in Russia or the Middle East. That's what's driving up petrol prices. It's not really for lack of crude oil, but rather for lack of the products that we use from crude oil.
1: And who's going to benefit ultimately from this deal? Will it be, as we were hearing the Energy Secretary Chris Wright there say, the people of Venezuela, or is it likely to be the United States, maybe the rest of the world, if there is more oil?
2: No, it seems very unlikely that you would see winners, the people of Venezuela or the people of the United States, for that matter. I mean, the winners really here are going to be the companies that are involved and potentially the United States government. But there are a lot of losers because of the money that could have gone to other things in Venezuela to rebuild the economy and make it more resilient. But there's no evidence at all that there would be any actual winners from the perspective of global consumers or Venezuelan citizens themselves.
1: So you're quite clear that Venezuela will have less money as a result of this deal.
2: Well, they will have some money in terms of tax revenue. Again, that's long in the future. We are talking potentially about $209 billion in tax revenue the government could get over the course of the deal that was announced with the North American Blue Energy Group. But that is quite in the future. The other side of it, of course, is that, oil is not foreign to Venezuela. They are one of the first oil producers in the world, or one of the very early ones, rather. That has not spurred their economy. They need more diversification and more resilience across their economy. Oil is not the ticket for Venezuela, and rather it would be better for the United States, if it wants to have a hand in prosperity for the country, to invest in a diversified economy. And especially, let's not forget, thinking about things like clean energy development in the country. Venezuela has tremendous offshore wind potential, and lots of other aspects of the economy that could be bolstered, rather than oil, which has effectively failed the people of Venezuela for many decades.
1: Thank you very much indeed. Pasha Madavi there, Director of the Energy Governance and Political Economy Lab at the University of California.
3: Now to a criminal trial that has gripped the United States and much of the rest of the world in recent weeks. A U.S. judge has ordered jurors to make a final attempt to reach a verdict in the case of a mother who killed her three children. Lindsay Clancy has admitted strangling 5-year-old Cora, 3-year-old Dawson, and 8-month-old Callan in their home in Massachusetts in 2023. But she pleaded not guilty by reason of insanity, arguing that she suffered from postpartum psychosis. The jury, which has been deliberating for 5 days, must reach a unanimous verdict. If it remains deadlocked, the judge would declare or could declare a mistrial, leaving prosecutors to decide whether to retry the case. Clancy faces life in prison without parole if convicted of first-degree murder. Let's listen to the judge addressing the jury earlier.
4: I'm going to give you another instruction, all right? And it's this. Our Constitution and laws provide that in a criminal case, the principal way for deciding questions of fact is by the verdict of a jury. In most cases, perhaps strictly speaking in all cases, absolute certainty cannot be attained, nor is it expected. The verdict to which a juror agrees must be their own, the result of their own convictions, and not a mere acquiescence in the conclusions of their fellow jurors. Yet, in order to bring 12 minds to a unanimous result, you must examine the questions submitted to you with candor and with proper regard and deference and respect to the opinions of each other. I now ask you to return to your deliberations with these thoughts in mind. Thank you.
5: Court, all rise, please. Jurors, this way.
1: Well, I've been speaking to Bob Ward, who's an investigative reporter for Boston 25 News. He's been extensively covering the murder trial in Massachusetts. He was in the court earlier on. I asked him if he know how split the jury is.
6: No, we don't. It's impossible to say. You know, that whatever verdict they reach has to be unanimous. So all 12 jurors. There could be one holdout. Or there could be a couple of factions here that are refusing to compromise.
1: What the legal experts say their assessment is of the way the trial has been conducted and of the evidence that has been presented, because it does seem as if the jury has a very difficult job.
6: It really does, because what you're asking the jury to do is get inside Lindsay Clancy's mind at the time of the killings 3.5 years ago. And I think there's a split really among the legal community. It really depends on who you ask. Many of the people we turn to for legal advice are defense attorneys, and they believe that Kevin Reddington, Lindsay Clancy's attorney, has done a masterful job in getting across to the jury that Lindsay Clancy was suffering from postpartum psychosis and did not have the ability to appreciate the wrongfulness of what she was doing. That's just kind of the nature of the beast, if you will. You know, if we try to get comment from or analysis from legal experts, they tend to be defense attorneys. And I think they're saying that that's exactly what they would try to do as well. I mean, you know, it's a difficult set of facts. You have three children who were strangled to death by their mother. And that isn't the question the jury is looking at. The jury is looking at what was her mental state at the time. And we learned that she could be in psychosis and still be found criminally responsible for any of these charges that we just talked about. So It's, you know, I got to be honest with you. It's confusing. It can be confusing to people like me who are in the legal, in the media. I just can't imagine what it's going to be like for the lay people who are on this jury.
1: Because Lindsay Clancy does acknowledge that she killed her children.
6: Right. There are stipulations that that the lawyer made on her behalf, and she also has a civil suit. She is suing the mental health providers that she turned to for help in the weeks and months before the murders. And in that lawsuit, she talks about being out of body and watching herself commit these murders, and she could not do anything to stop them. She also there was testimony that she told the various psychiatrists and psychologists who interviewed her, both for the defense and for the prosecution. And that's where the information about her hearing a voice comes from. So it's unique in that the jury is being, like I say, is being asked to get inside her mind and try to find that, you know, beyond a reasonable doubt that she was, you know, she was criminally responsible, that she knew what she was doing and she could stop herself.
1: This case has gained so much attention, not just in the United States, but globally. Why do you think that is?
6: You know, I think number one, it's the story of a young woman, an overwhelmed mom who had three kids, who recognized that she was suffering, her mental health was suffering. And she didn't know what it was, and she turned to the mental health community for help. And instead of getting help, her condition worsened. I think that's number one. And number two, I think people are interested in just the, I hate to say it, but just the horrific nature of this. These children were killed in a vicious way by their own mother. And it's a disturbing set of facts to think about. But I think people are trying to understand how could this possibly happen.
1: Reporter Bob Ward there speaking to us from Massachusetts. We're going to head to the business desk now. Archana Shukla joins us from Mumbai to talk about these leading artificial intelligence company bosses who've been meeting ministers from the G20, the group of 20 nations, to talk about whether they should and to what extent they should embrace AI and also build data centers as well. Archana, has this been a bit of a hard pitch then?
7: Oh, yes, absolutely. It's more like a push, with some of the tech bosses saying that if countries are not embracing AI, they will be left behind. So some were creating that FOMO situation also. You know, most of the big tech names were there, from the head of chipmaker NVIDIA to Elon Musk and all the others who spoke about it. And NVIDIA's boss, in fact, said that AI was a form of infrastructure like water and roads, and every government must invest in it, and you must build data centers for the growth of your own economies, especially pushing for emerging economies, governments from the emerging economies to invest that money. And OpenAI's boss, Sam Altman, said, you know, AI is non-negotiable. But apart from the tech bosses, even the U.S. government representatives, the Commerce Ministry, Trade Ministry, etc., were talking about, you know, pushing governments to reduce and minimize regulations on artificial intelligence, saying that, you know, you shouldn't look at every single innovation that comes in with a new regulatory lens, because this is what is going to be the next space of growth. And this is clearly interesting, because most of the top tech companies are American. So somewhere the U.S. government is, you know, asking other economies and governments to not regulate, you know, artificial intelligence and the new models that come in.
1: And it's not just governments who have a concern here. Briefly, wherever the AI companies try to build one of these massive data centers, there's often a lot of local opposition.
7: Absolutely. And, you know, in fact, in the United States itself, which is where, which is, you know, the home for most of these tech, you know, giants, the debate over data centers has literally become a key political issue. And it's something that the President Trump's government will have to deal with in the 2026 midterm elections as well. And that is a time when they are pushing for data centers in other countries. There are questions around water, you know, sustainability of these data centers in terms of water, in terms of energy requirements, and you know, if governments will have to balance that in or not.
1: All right, Archana Shukla, thanks very much indeed. There's also this story around today about how the New York City mayor has putting in place a ban on students at early years, kind of under the age of 14, from using artificial intelligence in school. Your kids are a bit older than mine. Have they started using AI yet?
3: I certainly have myself, my husband as well. And, you know, it's for everyday things like research, like note taking, for example, and it's very useful for that. As for children, I can see why there is caution about that. You know, it's much easier to just feed in what is 25 times 12 and just get an answer rather than do the math.
1: Yeah, or just try an old-fashioned calculator. My seven-year-old did a certificate in AI at school. I think it was probably something slightly made up. But they're aware of it. They're discussing it and will inevitably try to use it. But we'll get into that that ban on kids using AI in New York a bit later on.
3: Yeah, it's good they're studying it. Let's get some sports news now with Isaac Fennin. Isaac, all about tennis.
8: Yes, indeed. The US Open is well underway. Carlos Alcaraz lost the first set of his second round match against Jaime Faria, but came back to win the next three in advance to the third round, where he'll play China's Yibing Wu. In the women's draw, world number one Aryna Sabalenka dropped just two games as she swept aside Polina Ochenko 6-1, 6-1. In football, the Ghana FA has announced it has reached an agreement with Carlos Queiroz to head the senior national team. The Portuguese coach led the Black Stars at the World Cup in June, where they were beaten by Colombia in the round of 32. In women's football, England international Kira Walsh scored the early goal as Chelsea beat Real Sociedad 6-2 over two legs to secure their place in the league phase of this season's Women's Champions League. And the Olympic long jump champion Tara Davis-Woodall says she is lucky to be and blessed to be alive after being involved in a car crash. The 27-year-old American was on her way to training last week when she was involved in a very scary head-on collision, leaving her with a severe concussion. We'll have a little bit more on that story and others later on in the programme.
3: Isaac, many thanks. Now, the floods in Tibet have left a trail of destruction along the border with Nepal, with homes, roads and villages swept away by powerful torrents of water, mud and rock. Chinese authorities say 16 people have died and 546 are still missing in Tibet, including foreign nationals. But Tibetan activists and groups in exile say that the real death toll could be much higher. They point to restrictions on journalists and limited access to the affected areas, making the official figures difficult to independently verify. Now, the floods followed a suspected glacier collapse, raising fears about the risk of a warming climate in the fragile Himalayan region. Joining us now live from the Ladakh, from Ladakh in northern India, is Wangpo Tetong from the group International Campaign for Tibet. Welcome to the program. Now, you are among those who have questioned the numbers released by the Chinese government. Why?
9: Yes, we have some started immediately after this disaster event with our research, and we have sources inside Tibet, but also at the border, and people who are from the region and now live in India. What we have done is ask the people how the situation on the ground is, and we have identified at least four villages that are affected heavily. 300 homes were reportedly by these sources destroyed. So, but on the other side, when we look at the state media, Chinese statement, we see no reports on this issue, on these facts. Yeah, so there's a gap between what we understand and what we see in the Chinese state media.
3: But have you had any numbers given to you by your sources in Tibet?
9: Yes, we have numbers. But I have to say, since it's not a systematic research, we have incidents like in one village where a family was killed and is not anymore there. Then there is another village where we know that seven people are were killed by this flood. Then again, there's this number of at least 300 homes in the village of Lapi, Rizi, Saleh, and Selchung, which were destroyed. And we start to understand that the disaster in this area must be much bigger than what we hear through the official channels of China, yeah.
3: So do you have a round figure of the number of dead that you have verified so far?
9: No. We have Wednesday, the foreign ministry in Beijing reported that 21 people were dead and 541 were missing. They also reported that 847 personal belongings were found. And we suspect that the number is somewhere closer to this number of 500 maybe or 400, but it's very difficult to say something concrete at the moment. What we ask for is transparency. We ask for access to timely information and also for independent and verifiable information that's lacking at the moment. Yeah.
3: And briefly, what have you heard about what's happening now there? Are the rescue operations still going on, recovery efforts?
9: Yes, we hear that there are some efforts going on. Also, what is maybe what we can say is there was this border crossing where lots of Tibetans were working. We have some initial numbers there of 117 Tibetans who were killed, or in the next village, right, 60 people. But again, this is not this sort of the final number. It's
3: still not independently verified.
9: Yeah.
3: Many thanks for speaking to us, Wangpo Tetong there, a Tibetan in exile. This is Newsday.
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3: Welcome to Newsday on the BBC World Service with me, Anne Soy, Nairobi, and Rob Young in London.
1: The ride-hailing giant Uber is shutting down its operations in Nigeria and Uganda just months after leaving Tanzania.
3: 6 decades on from the South African deadly Sharpeville massacre, survivors and relatives are still seeking justice.
1: And are the Houthis of Yemen involved in conflicts in places like Sudan and Somalia? First, a summary of the latest news.
18: BBC News with David Harper. The US Energy Secretary has denied his country is stealing Venezuelan oil after signing a deal granting Washington access to a fifth of the country's reserves. Chris Wright insisted the agreement would unlock tens of billions of dollars of investment and the royalties would go to the people of Venezuela. Russia's Foreign Minister Sergei Lavrov says Germany's Goethe Institute cultural centres are to close in Russia. The decision follows the German government's closure of the Russian cultural centre in Berlin and a consulate in Bonn. The growing diplomatic spat was sparked by a drone attack last month at Leipzig airport, which German officials blamed on Russia. Leading US tech bosses and the Trump administration have pushed ministers from G20 countries to embrace AI and build data centres. The head of NVIDIA said governments shouldn't talk about it with fear or they would be left behind. The Israeli army says it's investigating after troops opened fire in a Palestinian village in the occupied West Bank, killing two young men. Palestinian officials said the teenagers died in what they described as an attack by settlers and soldiers. Two people have been killed in a shooting incident in the US city of Minneapolis. Several people were wounded by gunshots, including two police officers. A third officer suffered injuries. Officials say the shooter has also been shot dead. Survivors of a police shooting in apartheid-era South Africa are launching a new push for justice more than 6 decades after what became known as the Sharpeville massacre. 69 people were killed and 180 injured when police opened fire on peaceful demonstrators in the township in 1960. A spacecraft sent to explore Mercury is arriving today. The BepiColombo mission was launched in 2018 by European and Japanese space agencies. Two probes will carry out scientific investigations and produce a detailed map. The planet is the smallest and least explored in our solar system. And that's the latest BBC News.
1: Thank you, David, for that summary of the news. Hello, your Newsday from the BBC World Service, live from Nairobi with Anne Soy and from London with me, Rob Young. Thanks for being with us today.
3: In this half hour, you'll hear stories from Uganda, South Africa and Nigeria.
1: And in sport, Isaac Fannin will give us the latest on the US Open tennis.
3: And as ever, we welcome your messages on anything that you hear on the programme. Our text number is +44 77 86 20 50 85.
1: Now, the ride-hailing giant Uber has announced it will cut more than 3,000 jobs worldwide. The job losses amount to 10% of the company's global workforce. And as part of the organisational changes, Uber said it is shutting down its operations in Nigeria and Uganda just months after leaving Tanzania. Well, let's cross over to Uganda's capital, Kampala, speak to Alex Mukiza, who is one of the drivers affected by this decision by Uber. Welcome to the programme, Alex. So just tell us how you found out.
16: Uber was launched in Uganda June 2nd, 2016. It was launched at Kampala Serena in Kampala. We are facing problems now. Now we don't have clients. Uber, it was international company that providing us a lot of clients, but now we don't know what to do, and we don't know if we will be getting clients. And this Uber official closed up in Uganda after 10 years in service.
1: So it's already shut down.
16: It shut down on 2nd.
1: So as the move was announced, you no longer work for them anymore. So what are you going to do for money?
16: We're going to try to use Bolt, Safecar and Falas, but this app, they are not serious like Uber. We don't know what to do. We will see what to do.
1: Is there a lot of demand for your kind of service? Were you busy?
16: Yes, we were busy doing Uber transport with Uber, but now we are just here. Even from I was online with these normal apps from 6. I didn't get any trip yet, so I'm still here sitting in my car without any trips.
1: Okay, so you're trying with another company, but no success so far. And so, were you working yesterday when this announcement was made?
16: We were yesterday. It was just abruptly because Uber didn't announce. It just shut down. After sending us, it sends us a message, and after, it just. Like 10 minutes, then it shuts down the service.
1: How do you feel about that? That this company you've worked for a number of years all of a sudden shuts down with only 10 minutes notice?
16: It sends a message. After 10 minutes, then it shuts down.
1: And how do you feel about that?
16: It was so bad to us. And even our fellow drivers willing to leave this service.
1: So you're going to try and continue with other ride-hailing apps, because do you own the vehicle? The vehicle didn't belong to Uber.
16: No, the vehicle wasn't. It was belong to me. It wasn't belong to Uber because, Uber provide the cars, but. But not so much here in Uganda. We own the vehicles.
1: And you said you haven't had any work so far today. You're hoping a job will come through at any moment. Why do you think Uber decided to close their operations in Uganda?
16: Yes, Uber decided to shut down the service. This is my this is what I think it forced Uber to close in Uganda. One is fuel rising. In Uganda, we face a problem of fuel rising every day. Hence, drivers always complaining. The second, trip fare. Driver always complain that the fare is not enough. And passengers complain that it is too high. So it was difficult for Uber to balance between drivers and the passengers to set.
1: Okay. Well, best of luck. We hope a job comes through at some point. We'll free up your phone in case one comes through. Alex McKeeser there, who was, until yesterday, an Uber driver. Uber says it remains committed to sub-Saharan Africa, where it says it continues to see strong growth and opportunity. And you can get an Uber where you are. Is that right, Anne?
3: Well, we can still get Uber here in Kenya, and I understand in three other African countries, South Africa, Ghana and Egypt. So Uber already pulled out of Ivory Coast and Tanzania, and as of yesterday, pulled out of Uganda and Nigeria. The Nigeria one is specifically surprising because Lagos is one of Africa's largest cities, most vibrant. You would imagine that's where a lot of business is.
1: Mm. Although when we often speak to guests from Lagos, they do often say it's often quicker to walk than to go by car, don't they, because of the clogged roads there. There's another story here on the BBC website, which I suspect will do very well, particularly here in the UK, is that Londoners can now hail the UK's first robo-taxis, as Uber becomes the first company today to launch self-driving taxis. There will still be what is known as a safety driver at the wheel there to grab the wheel just in case. And so a lot of these ride-hailing companies are investing lots of money to ensure that they don't need people like Alex in future, that taxis will be able to drive themselves. Would you leap into one of those readily, Anne?
3: Oh, in some cities I would try, but some have their own unwritten traffic rules, a bit of chaos, so I'm not sure I would try that there.
1: Unwritten rules, often breaking the rules, right?
3: Mm-hmm.
1: Yeah, you can.
3: I won't name names.
1: Yeah, you can get driverless taxis in Los Angeles already. So they are proliferating around the world. If you have any thoughts on getting into driverless cars, do get in touch at +44 77 86 20 50 85.
3: Now, Yemen's 12-year civil war between the central government and the Houthi group continues. The Houthis' attacks on a Red Sea checkpoint have allowed the group to cause havoc to global trade. And the Houthis are also now leaving a mark on Africa, from weapon smuggling, training Somali fighters and emerging links involving factions in Sudan's civil war. The Houthis appear to have mastered a larger network across East Africa. So do the Houthis' influence and intervention stretch far beyond the Red Sea into the African continent, and how significant are they? I asked Nadwa Al-Dawsari, a Yemeni conflict analyst and associate fellow of the Middle East Institute.
19: My research focused on the Houthis' activities beyond Yemen, particularly in the Horn of Africa. There were moments where it was very surprising the extent to which the Houthis have entrenched themselves. Part of it is their collaboration with Al-Shabaab in Somalia and also ISIS in Somalia. With Al-Shabaab, hundreds of Al-Shabaab fighters have been trained inside Yemen by the Houthis. And the Houthis have sent their own trainers to train Al-Shabaab also in things like drone adaptation, weapons maintenance, and manufacturing of IEDs. The Houthis are also looking to establish an operational presence in Somalia. At the same time, what was really interesting to find is that the Houthis are also trying to recruit from among social networks in the Horn of Africa, in particular cross-border communities, all over the Horn of Africa. So like they're recruiting from tribes in Sudan, in Eritrea, in Ethiopia, in Djibouti, and in Somalia as well.
3: It's quite a long stretch of land from Sudan all the way to Somalia. Did you explore the why question? Why are they doing this?
19: So for the Houthis, it's obviously they're exploiting the vacuum in these countries that's left by internal conflicts within these countries, whether it's tensions, like the case of Ethiopia, Eritrea, or active war, like in the case of Sudan. There's been reports that the Houthis are in Sudan training some of the Islamist militias associated with SAF on manufacturing of drones. The Houthis have also supplied some of these factions with weapons on behalf of Iran. And there are reports of smuggling also in Eritrea. Houthis also have established some operational presence in Port Sudan, which they use as a logistical and financial hub. There are Houthi businessmen there. Houthis use Port Sudan to travel from Yemen and to other destinations. It's much easier for the Houthis to entrench themselves, particularly among marginalized communities.
3: But what's the end goal? What do they seek to achieve?
19: Well, the Houthis seek to achieve more influence. So like, for example, in the case of Somalia, they want an operational presence. Operational presence in Somalia will enable the Houthis to threaten shipping even more than they've already have. They're basically replicating what Iran has done with Hezbollah, with the Houthis, and with Iraqi militias. The end game is to project power in the future. They are sowing seeds or future engagement with their adversaries, whether that is the Gulf countries, Israel, or the United States.
3: So this is about control of the waterways, the Red Sea, because all these countries that you're mentioning, they touch the Red Sea.
19: Well, part of it is the Red Sea and shipping, but the other part of it is actually creating influence in these countries. How was Iran able to build all that influence in Yemen? It was because it supported the Houthis. So the Houthis are trying to replicate that. So in time, the Houthis are hoping that they will have more influence in Ethiopia, more influence in Sudan, more influence in Somalia. It does give them power in the future and access to resources, access to more smuggling routes, money laundering schemes, and things like that.
3: So this is about power and control and nothing about ideology, because the ideological basis for the existence of Houthis and Al-Shabaab, for example, the Al-Qaeda-backed militant group in Somalia, completely different.
19: Well, I mean, it's not exactly completely different. Yes, sectarian-wise, they're different, but that doesn't mean that there are no ideological convergence. They do converge ideologically because these groups share a lot in terms of their ideology. They are radical Islamist groups. They are jihadists. They are transnational. They all want to destroy Israel. They want to topple down Western allies, nation states. They want to push the U.S. out of the region. And that's not rooted in anti-imperialism like a lot of people think. This is rooted in Islamic fundamentalism.
3: Nadwa Al-Dawsari there, a Yemeni conflict analyst and an associate fellow of the Middle East Institute.
1: 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Alongside me, Isaac Fannin with your sport.
8: Yeah, we're going to talk US Open tennis. Carlos Alcaraz lost the first set of his second round match against Yami Ferraria. But he came back to win the next three in advance of the third round, where he'll play China's Yibing Wu. In the women's draw, world number one Arina Sabalenka dropped just two games as she swept aside Polina Ichenko 6-1, 6-1. Now, check out this latest interaction after the match in the press conference. A fairly tetchy moment with a New York Times reporter, Matt Futterman.
20: Well done tonight. I'm sort of curious, how are you finding like your mood once now that the tournament has started? Obviously, last week it's lots of parties and fun and stuff like that. Are you
0: You guys are like a joke. Party is fun. Like, why would you even say that? Why would you even think about that? Like, what kind of question is that? Like, just because I posted like some activities with brands and you think that I've been fighting, not training?
20: I'm not suggesting that you're partying.
0: No, don't look at a question. Like, what is that?
20: I'm saying that there are a lot of events and things like that. I'm not saying you go to the parties and that you're...
0: You literally said that.
20: Excuse me? For everyone who's not clear, I'm not suggesting that Arena is having fun at these parties. Thanks. I'm saying that she makes a lot of appearances and there's a lot to do. Mm-hmm. And lots of events, okay?
0: Okay.
20: Okay.
0: Go on.
20: So, now that the tournament started, do you find you're getting quite serious and combative?
0: Oh, yeah, I wasn't serious before that. Next question.
8: Yeah, that was Sabalenka there after a win. Let's talk football next. The Ghana FA have announced it has reached an agreement with Carlos Queiroz to become the manager of the Black Stars. Of course, the Portuguese coach led the country at the World Cup in June, where they were beaten by Colombia in the round of 32. In women's football, England international Kira Walsh scored the early goal as Chelsea completed a 6-2 aggregate win over Real Sociedad to seal their place in the league phase of this season's Women's Champions League. The victory means Chelsea will join the champions of the English Women's Super League, Manchester City, in Friday's league phase draw in Switzerland. An Olympic long jump champion, Tara Davis-Woodall, says she is lucky and blessed to be alive after being involved in a car crash. The 27-year-old American was on her way to training last week when she was involved in what she calls a very scary head-on collision, leaving her with a severe concussion. She hasn't ruled herself out of next month's inaugural World Athletics Ultimate Championships in Budapest, but she has said that she has been unable to train since the accident. If you want to read more about that, BBC Africa's Celestine Caronet has written an article on the BBC Sport website about that story and that incident that happened to the reigning world champion.
1: So do check that out. Isaac, thank you.
3: Now, in South Africa, the Sharpeville massacre was one of the darkest moments in the fight against apartheid government when police opened fire on black people protesting against racist pass laws in 1960, killing dozens. More than six decades later, survivors and relatives of those killed are challenging an apartheid-era law that says that they say prevents them from seeking justice. Overturning it would pave the way for the victims to seek compensation. The BBC's Pumza Fihlani reports.
21: Heaps of rubbish are piling up around the township, and many young people of university-going age are sitting idle on street corners. It scarcely looks like the home of a historic fight against apartheid laws. We're in Sharpeville, south of Johannesburg. It's a township slowly crumbling. Here, on the 21st of March in 1960, at least 69 people were killed by state police while demonstrating against the racist apartheid regime. Abraham Mofokeng was only 20 years old at the time and still bears the scars of that day. A bullet is still lodged in his spine and he has a gentle limp from a gunshot to the leg.
22: The life we were living under apartheid was a life of oppression. If you were from Sharpeville, you could not go outside its vicinity without a pass. We ended up planning to march to the police station in the morning. Then there was some friction between us and the police, and we saw a stone being thrown into the police station. All hell broke loose. That is when they started shooting.
21: He and more than 200 people were injured, and recent estimates by South African researchers say the number of those who died from that incident could be as much as 91. Another survivor, Lazarus Mokgotsi, now 90 years old, takes me to the cemetery where most of those who died are buried. Their graves form one long row. There's even a 12-year-old. He tells me he needs time to compose himself, his eyes filling with tears.
23: We heard gunshots coming from behind us. We hid inside the store, peeping to see what was happening outside. people were lying on the ground. When we looked out again, we saw that some were trying to get up, but the police were just shooting at them. Others were using machetes to strike the heads of people who were still moving.
21: The Indemnity Act 61, passed by the apartheid government in the aftermath of the shooting, protected the police from having any criminal charges or civil claims made against them by victims or their relatives. That law remains in the country's statute books. Now, South Africa's Lawyers for Human Rights, a local NGO, alongside UK-based firm Lee Day, are bringing a court action to have that law repealed.
2: What the community is looking for is basically reparations that could enable their healing.
21: One of the lawyers on the case, Shanae Tracy, explains.
2: The community has also expressed that Sharpeville is a forgotten community. They feel that South Africa and the government are quick to celebrate what happened on the day and the aftermath of all of that, but nothing real has been done to assist their healing.
21: Part of their court application includes getting a class action certified. If approved, this means that for the first time, dozens of victims could collectively sue the state and possibly even have criminal charges brought against the perpetrators. The government told the BBC it has supported apartheid victims over the years and will continue to do so, but does not oppose survivors and families pursuing legal remedies. For many in the community of Sharpeville, the scars of the past remain, and so people here hope that restitution will help heal decades of lingering trauma. Abraham Mukhotsi again.
22: It would make us very happy. At the end of the day, apartheid is dead and buried. A win would bring complete healing, not just for us, but for future generations as well.
21: It may be months, even years, before the case is finalized, but for the first time in a long time, many of the survivors say they have something to look forward to.
3: Pumza Fiklani reporting there.
1: Now, we know that bees help pollinate much of the food we eat, and apparently wasps, often feared and misunderstood, can actually help keep garden pests under control. Tiny as they are, the insects play a vital role in our ecosystems, but they're also fascinating creatures when you get close enough. Canadian-Nigerian macro photographer Dara Ojo does just that, capturing insects in remarkable detail to help people appreciate and care about these tiny creatures. Well, Dara began his photography journey during the COVID lockdown in China and has since photographed insects across Mexico, Costa Rica and Canada. Focus on Africa's Charles Katonga caught up with him to hear about his experience photographing insects in Nigeria.
4: I lost my dad sometimes last year and I had to go back home for his funeral. So in the midst of all that mourning and sorrow, I was like, I'm here now. So I decided to spend like an extra 2 weeks after his funeral by going to some wild places to take photographs of insects in Nigeria. Things that I've never really noticed when I was growing up or even when I was an adult. So that's the beauty of macro photography. It lets you look more at your environment, things you probably ignored before. For the good 26 years of my life, I think I probably just noticed the spider webs and probably mosquitoes.
5: You're talking about the kind of insects that will bother you anyway, when you are going about your life.
4: Mm-hmm. So it was a beauty to see everything that I've missed while growing up, even when I was an adult. So being able to take photographs in Nigeria was actually enlightening to see that where I grew up actually has all these very cool looking creatures that, you know, support our ecosystem. And a big shout out to Lufasi Park in Lagos. They opened their doors to me to be able to, you know, photograph for a number of days.
5: Tell me a bit more about that experience, you know, going to this park in Lagos. How different the environment is compared to elsewhere where you've done this work?
4: It wasn't very, very different because green spaces everywhere in Lufasi National Park, but it was gated. So there's that sense of security that you were somewhere that was, you know, gated and you know that everything you had was going to be safe. Whatever time I was going to arrive there, sometimes I arrived at 4 a.m. in the morning, there was always somebody there to walk around with me to find insects or probably stain till like midnight, because most of the time when you're shooting insect, it has to be in at dawn or dusk, because that's when they are calmer, that's when you can approach them without them running away. But if you go shoot them in the afternoon, you probably have like 10% chance of having a good shot.
5: But I'm just wondering where you see your work, you know, fitting in this entire conversation, you know, about conservation.
4: I feel when people develop empathy, you draw them in with those photos, you know, people that probably never saw what an insect looks like, which is absolutely normal. I didn't know what they looked like until, you know, I was able to get my hands on a macro lens and I was able to look closer and be more observant. I feel those photos invite people in. And it becomes inspirational. A lot of people want to also pick up macro lens. A lot of people want to know what they can do to conserve them. Do I need to plant more flowers in my backyard to, you know, keep promoting pollinators? And a lot of people also don't know that wasps. I know wasps can be very, very, very mean, but they are also pollinators. They are pollinators that are essential to our survival. But most people don't know. People just feel wasps are just useless in the environment. They are actually bees with anger issues. They do almost the same thing that bees do to our environment. They pollinate as much as bees do. I actually think they travel farther than bees. I always call bees very bougie rich kid, whereas wasps are the hustlers. They are the ones that also, they travel far. They are not picky with the plants that they pollinate. They're free pest controllers. So instead of using chemicals, when you have a high amount of wasps, you can actually have that free pest controlling system going on in your farm or your backyard. So those photos get people to see what insects, like even wasps that are considered mean in inverted commas, seeing how beautiful they are, the structure of the face, you know, the ear, the fur, everything on the body, just, you know, get people really fascinated. And I'm happy that my photo has been doing that.
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People's the road with Woody and you, Bob Dylan, a million Sears Silver Tone guitars, heard the legs, yo, Looney, take them nowhere.

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Unser blauer Planet hat sich gewandelt.

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Ooh, picture perfect, this shit feels like artwork. Oh yeah, I just hope you find yourself again.

This a poem for Lily and every other flower like her. I met you on Fig, so it's only right you fight, cause life's meant to be lived, yeah, and it's your only life, huh? I can't always be the one to save you when the night's done. Put holes in my skin, trying to take you where my light's from. The choice is yours, the voice is yours, you just make the right one. Yeah, I got a feeling today, yeah, I woke up feeling away. Whoa, whoa, back up, slow down, gotta give me some space. Tell them fuck niggas, get out the way. Saw a head, gotta sit in his face, stare right in the soul. Hard to heal if you fight what you hold. I don't even really know what you fighting you for, do you? But for real, even when I try my hardest, you'll be here with the moon, dancing for your dying goddess. Fuck it.

I love you.

I wasn't shouting now, because the now is in my power. It always was. How could it not be otherwise? How could I not have been aware of? I would be shouting Zophos if I wasn't shouting now, because the now starts with a deficit and ends with a question mark. It calls up the senseless calculations I made hurriedly while trying to distinguish Tichy from Rock. I would be shouting sin if I wasn't shouting now,

0: My animal thinking.
1: I would be shouting.
0: My animal thinking.
1: Because the now is
0: my animal thinking.
1: It always
0: now is my animal thinking.
1: It always
0: now is my animal thinking.
1: It always
0: now is my animal thinking.
1: It always
0: now is my animal thinking.
1: It always
0: now is my animal thinking.
1: It always
0: now is my animal thinking.
1: It always
0: now is my animal thinking.
1: It always
0: now is my animal thinking.
1: It always
0: now is my animal thinking.
1: It always
0: now is
1: my animal thinking.
0: It always
1: now is
0: my
1: animal
0: thinking.
1: It always
0: now is
1: my animal thinking.
0: It always
1: now is
0: my animal thinking.
1: It always
0: now is
1: my animal thinking.
0: It always
1: now is
0: my animal thinking.
1: It always
0: now is
1: my animal thinking.
0: It always
1: now is
0: my
1: animal thinking.
0: It always
1: now is
0: my
1: animal thinking.
0: It always
1: now is
0: my animal thinking.
1: It always
0: now is
1: my
0: animal
1: thinking.
0: It always
1: now is
0: my
1: animal thinking.
0: It always
1: now is
0: my
1: animal thinking.
0: It always
1: now is
0: my animal thinking.
1: It always
0: now is
1: my
0: animal
1: thinking.
0: It always
1: now is
0: my animal
1: thinking.
0: It always
1: now is
0: my
1: animal
0: thinking.
1: It always
0: now is
1: my animal
0: thinking.
1: It always
0: now is
1: my
0: animal
1: thinking.
0: It always
1: now is
0: my
1: animal
0: thinking.
1: It always
0: now is
1: my
0: animal
1: thinking.
0: It always
1: now is
0: my
1: animal
0: thinking.
1: It always
0: now
1: is
0: my animal
1: thinking.
0: It always
1: now is
0: my
1: animal
0: thinking.
1: It always
0: now is
1: my
0: animal
1: thinking.
0: It always
1: now is
0: my
1: animal
0: thinking.
1: It always
0: now
1: is my
0: animal thinking.
1: It always
0: now is
1: my
0: animal
1: thinking.
0: It always
1: now
0: is my
1: animal
0: thinking.
1: It always
0: now
1: is
0: my
1: animal
0: thinking.
1: It always
0: now is
1: my animal
0: thinking.
1: It always
0: now is
1: my animal
0: thinking.
1: It always
0: now
1: is
0: my
1: animal thinking.
0: It always
1: now is
0: my

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Some kind of spaceships with the missing link tapes. Some find Jerusalem and then tore it down. Shivers bumping and turned the skin brown. Some came out

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2: 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Oh mein Gott, was ist denn hier passiert? 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
8: BBC News with David Harper. The British Army has been told to halt non-essential training exercises as pressure continues to mount on the Ministry of Defence budget. Troops preparing for deployment, including to Estonia, the Falklands and Cyprus, will continue training. Here's our defence correspondent, Jonathan Beale.
9: Those British Army units not on operations have been told to halt plans for large training exercises because of the financial pressures facing the MOD. A defence source said this was not the Army's choice. This pause won't affect those units on deployment or about to go on operations. An Army spokesperson said instead it would prioritise activity that contributed most directly to readiness and operational effectiveness. But the pause in other training will only highlight the MOD's continuing struggle to make ends meet and the growing pressure on the government to further increase defence spending.
8: The American companies Blue Origin and SpaceX have withdrawn from next week's International Space Summit in Paris. This follows reports of pressure from the US government. Here's Ella Bicknell.
10: President Macron's space summit has been in the works for more than a year now. But just 5 days before 120 countries are due to meet in Paris, 4 US space companies have pulled out, including Jeff Bezos's Blue Origin and Elon Musk's SpaceX. A White House official is said to have told the companies that attending could be seen as support for EU policies and that France's failure to coordinate with America on the summit showed anti-competitive practices. The French government says the event is an open dialogue about the future of space.
8: The Israeli military says it's taken full control of an underground facility used by Hezbollah in southern Lebanon, which has been a key target for weeks. The Ali Otaha Bridge is located in a commanding position, giving Hezbollah an advantage in launching short-range missiles and drones towards northern Israel. Hugo Boshega reports from Beirut.
11: The announcement suggests a significant achievement by the Israeli military, with Hezbollah fighters believed to be holed up in the tunnels and willing to defend the complex. There were fears that this could become a major battle. It turns out that Israeli forces had been operating there for weeks. The Israeli military said some fighters had been killed and others fled. Details are still not clear and there has been no reaction from Hezbollah. Israel occupies a strip of land along the border in southern Lebanon and diplomatic efforts for a withdrawal have stalled. This all happens despite a ceasefire that came into force in June.
8: Israel's far-right National Security Minister Itamar Ben-Gvir has outlined a plan for almost 2 million Palestinians to leave Gaza within the next 7 years. Mr. Ben-Gvir said the plan was realistic and that there were countries ready to receive people from Gaza. He was speaking in the midst of a closely fought election campaign. You're listening to the latest world news from the BBC. In the United States, the judge in a high-profile murder trial of a mother accused of killing her 3 small children has again sent the jury home for the night. It means their deliberations, which have lasted 6 days, will continue on Friday. Lindsay Clancy has admitted strangling her children in their Massachusetts home in 2023, but has pleaded not guilty by reason of insanity. The governing body of world football, FIFA, has accused UEFA of a smear campaign over President Gianni Infantino's scrapped plan to sell off stakes in the World Cup. Last week, UEFA filed legal documents in the US requesting the disclosure of evidence as part of potential criminal claims regarding the failed FIFA Forward Enterprise proposal. Our sports editor Dan Rowan reports.
1: The world governing body has now responded with court filings lodged in the US and seen by the BBC requesting that a court opposes UEFA's request for disclosure of evidence linked to the plan. FIFA claims UEFA's case suffers from a fundamental defect and legal deficiencies, and that its opposition to FFE was part of a weeks-long smear campaign against FIFA and its leadership. UEFA, which has led the rebellion against Mr. Infantino and wants him to stand down over the crisis, has declined to comment.
8: At least 37 people are reported to have died after inhaling fumes while allegedly stealing petroleum products from a pipeline in southern Nigeria. Several people are still missing. The chipmaker Nvidia has agreed to buy the artificial intelligence platform Hugging Face in a deal worth nearly $13 billion. Hugging Face is used by developers and researchers to share, test and customise AI tools. Scientists in Britain have mapped all 124 million connections between the nerve cells in the brain of a male fly. Comparing it with female flies, they say they've identified how two key genes create differences in the brain's wiring, which underlie male behaviour. BBC News.
5: Hello, you're listening to the newsroom from the BBC World Service. I'm Will Chalk. Israel's far-right National Security Minister, Itamar Ben-Gvir, is notorious for his hardline stance towards Palestinians, and it's previously attracted both international sanctions and widespread condemnation. It was him who released a video seemingly showing a gallows being built for prisoners last month. His latest plan is to remove almost 2 million Palestinians from Gaza to other countries over the next 7 years. This is what he had to say.
6: We must seize this historic opportunity and bring about a historic solution. Since the beginning of the war, I've been standing, shouting and demanding the implementation of the idea of encouraging emigration from Gaza.
5: Well, the context here is that with Prime Minister Benjamin Netanyahu's party struggling in the polls ahead of October's general election, members of his governing coalition are pushing for a tougher stance on Gaza. This assessment of Ben-Gvir's plan is from our Middle East analyst Sebastian Usher.
12: He's often dismissed as a tangential figure who's on the fringes of Israeli political life. Remember, he's the National Security Minister. He has a party, small but significant, which is a major part of a current coalition and will be needed if Mr. Netanyahu is to win this upcoming election where he's facing a major test. He may well lose it. So what Ben-Gvir set out here may not be brought into practice at all because he may not be in government, but it is a 20-page document. Ben-Gvir presented it as something that's realistic, saying that it's voluntary. That's always the word that any Israeli officials who speak about this use. It's voluntary migration, saying that there are countries who have already agreed to be involved in this. He didn't name any of them. But essentially, it would mean within 7 years, according to what he said, virtually every Palestinian in Gaza would be gone. Now, that is entirely against what the Palestinians themselves have said is acceptable. It's against what anything the international community has accepted. So it's another provocation, as you say, by Ben-Gvir, but he is trying to sell it as something more than that.
5: Yeah, you say voluntary for the countries they might be moved to, presumably not, though, for the Palestinians. I mean, what would be the international implications?
12: Well, I mean, it's a war crime if there's forcible displacement of people. I mean, obviously, that's why, as I say, it's framed by Mr. Ben-Gvir as voluntary. The Israeli Defense Minister, Israel Katz, which gives more credence to this, spoke just yesterday on Wednesday, saying that Israel does have plans for the removal of Gazans, again, the voluntary removal of Gazans, and is essentially waiting for US approval. Now, remember, not so long ago, President Trump came up with this extraordinary idea for Gaza to be turned into an upmarket or downmarket, whichever way you look at it, holiday resort in which all the Palestinians would have been removed and then might be able to come back to some extent. He walked back on that. But I mean, this has been out there for some time. Israel and its defenders have always said that this is not, the war in Gaza was not about the removal of the Palestinian people. It was not about evicting them from their land. When you have something like this, obviously it weakens that argument a little bit more.
13: And you've mentioned the election a couple of times. I mean, does the evidence show that this is the type of thing that Israeli voters want to see?
12: Well, it's the type of thing that those Israeli voters who want this want, and so will solidify that support. But, I mean, we're also seeing from Mr. Netanyahu, as he was trying to shore up his support, that he is going, as he does in every election, is going harder, more hard line. He won't go as far as Ben-Gvir, but he won't be entirely sorry if Ben-Gvir is able to shore up that support and give him more of a chance to win once again.
13: Some Middle East analyst Sebastian Usher there. Rescuers are still trying to reach hundreds of hydropower workers thought to be trapped in the tunnels of a plant in the mountains in northern Nepal after last week's devastating flash flood. The Nepali army says 900 staff are missing from the site. In the region as a whole, more than 1,200 people are now known to have died and over 5,000 are still missing. The United Nations has warned an immense challenge lies ahead to reach survivors in isolated Himalayan communities. Let's get more from our correspondent Azadeh Mashiri, who's travelled to where these frantic rescue efforts are now focused.
14: Rescuers still hope Nepal's tunnels hold survivors. Yet another attempt at Upper Trishuli 1. More than a week has passed, and every hour counts. Finding a safe place to land, a challenge. The tunnel, flooded, choked with mud and debris. Rescuers deploy a drone to see what's ahead. Rafts, the only way to travel deeper inside. Almost immediately, they find a body part. They reach an underground chamber. There, rescuers hope they'll find survivors. They didn't. Some feel all is already lost. Ram Bahadur Tamang was one of the Upper Trishuli 1 workers. He survived because he was outside the tunnel that day, but three of his cousins are trapped. He believes they're dead and is waiting to recover their bodies.
15: No, I will never work in a tunnel again. I'm hurting and it's killing me inside. What am I going to do now? I can't find my friends. I won't return to my village without them.
14: Nepal insists climate change is to blame for this disaster.
16: Even after all the destruction we've witnessed this week, it's hard not to take in just how stunning this entire area is. And Nepal is now talking about injustice, about the fact that even though it's one of the lowest emitters of global greenhouse gas emissions, it's one of the most vulnerable to climate change. And it's singling out countries like the United States, China, India as top emitters, and now asking for urgent financial help from a special UN fund for climate-related disasters to recover from this past week's events.
13: That report was by Azadeh Mashiri. A major journey of billions of kilometres for a unique spacecraft and its two precious probes is entering its final phase. The mission is to explore Mercury, the smallest and least understood planet in our solar system. And the two probes are now nearing the planet and are separating from their main module, heading towards it. Azul Pinochet-Balos from the European Space Agency.

0: to approach the planet without ending up incinerated or lost in space. I don't know which would be better there. Professor Susie Imber is Professor of Planetary Science at the University of Leicester here in the UK. She's on the team that built an instrument on board one of the two probes. Tim Franks asked her for more details about the mission and the importance of today's separation procedure.
1: We're disconnecting our spacecraft from this transfer module, which itself is a fairly stressful thing. And then our instruments actually finally, some of them will see first light, and they've been on their journey for 8 years. We haven't been able to test some of these systems at all. So we'll have the first opportunity just to see whether everything's working as it should be.
2: Oh, my goodness. Well, I want to hear about what sorts of things you're hoping to measure and to detect. But I mean, just in terms of the journey, I mean, I was reading 18 loops of the sun, 8.5 billion kilometres. It's the most remarkable journey just to get to this point.
1: It's unimaginable, isn't it, the distances that we've had to travel. And that's really because Mercury is incredibly difficult to get to, much harder to get to Mercury than to the outer solar system, actually. And that's because you're sort of falling towards the sun and you want to end up in the same place, moving in the same direction as Mercury, so you can be captured by its very weak gravitational field. And that means that you have to do these laps of the solar system, sort of gradually spiraling towards where Mercury is, until this moment, really, over the next few months, we detach from this transfer module and then gradually we end up in our final orbits around the planet itself.
2: Right. Well, that explains why I was also reading that Mercury, I mean, it seemed odd, given that it wasn't, in relative terms, sort of that far away as some other planets, but why it had been our least explored planet. But given that, what are you, with the instruments that you've been part of creating, what are you hoping to look at?
1: Partly the journey, but of course it's also the incredible radiation environment and the thermal stress on your spacecraft, as Mercury is incredibly hot. So yeah, those challenges are quite difficult to overcome. But we've built one of the 11 instruments on board the European Space Agency spacecraft, and our X-ray spectrometer is going to show us what the surface is made of. So for the first time, we'll get incredible resolution data back as to what Mercury is made of itself. And we'll also be looking at Mercury's aurora, which we see in X-rays. So we're hoping to get some data back over the next few months that will allow us to begin both of those scientific investigations.
0: That's Susie Imber there, Professor of Planetary Science at the University of Leicester in central England. You're listening to the newsroom from the BBC World Service with me, Will Chalk. Now, as you might expect, the US Vice President J.D. Vance has praised the US-Venezuela oil deal that was reached in Caracas on Wednesday. It grants a US-led company a 100-year concession for a majority control of more than a fifth of the country's oil. Mr. Vance outlined the benefits for the American people.
3: I think it's just an amazing testament to what a smart foreign policy could look like and how it feeds back in to good outcomes for the American people. We had for a very long time the Biden administration draining the Strategic Petroleum Reserve purely for the purpose of lowering gas and oil costs. Now we're using, of course, the successful Venezuela operation and some of the friendships and some of the relationships developed in the wake of that operation to create what is effectively a new 65 billion barrel of oil reserve for the United States of America.
0: But again, as you might expect, the decision to give the US so much control of Venezuela's oil has met with opposition from both ends of the political spectrum inside the country. Our Latin America correspondent Will Grant is in Caracas.
4: In the streets of the Venezuelan capital, people remain unconvinced. Most say they're in the dark as to the contents of the deal.
5: It's crazy. It's not a good option for Venezuela. Because, I don't know, we don't know about the contract or the agreement.
6: We, as Venezuelans, deserve more transparency and accountability. What are the details, what are the conditions, and what are going to be the benefits for Venezuelans?
7: She has given away 20% of the national patrimony for nothing.
4: Elliot Abrams was President Trump's special representative on Venezuela and Iran in his first term. I spoke to him on the phone at the Council on Foreign Relations in New York, where he is now a senior fellow.
7: Look, I think this is a terrible deal. She is simply complying with the demands she gets from Washington.
8: They are talking about $100 billion in investment during the next few years, and that might be extremely important.
4: José Torrojardi is a Venezuelan economist. He says the collapsing and decrepit state of the Venezuelan oil industry means that a plan to generate tens of billions of dollars in

0: investment was always going to be necessary.
1: The Venezuelan government doesn't have the means. There is no way the government might make those investments. So if we want to recover the Venezuelan economy, in order to do it, we need the oil industry. We have to make those investments. And that's what's going on right now.
0: Elliot Abrams agrees that a steady supply of crude in the Western Hemisphere would benefit not just the US, but the global economy, especially with the continuing US war on Iran complicating the energy supply from the Gulf. But this particular accord, he argues, is deeply flawed.
2: The idea of a partnership is a good one, but not a partnership with a dictatorship, and not under these terms, which are a kind of fever dream of what colonialism looks like.
0: As the ink dries on this remarkable energy deal, it's easy to forget that earlier this year, the Trump administration launched airstrikes on Caracas. Then President Nicolas Maduro and his wife were forced from power at gunpoint by elite Delta Force troops who swooped into his compound and took them to the US to face drug trafficking charges. The turnaround in relations has been nothing short of extraordinary, but the Venezuelan opposition are profoundly worried about the newfound friendship with a leader they say is a mere extension of the same regime that Trump painted as a drug cartel. Economist José Toro Hardy.
1: The first thing we need to do probably is to have new elections and elect a government, a democratic government. Then we have to abide by the contracts we sign.
0: For now, however, there are no elections on the horizon and no clear plan towards one. President Trump recently said he didn't think Venezuela was ready yet for an election. In the meantime, the United Socialist Party of Venezuela is contorting itself into some interesting knots, trying to explain granting a concession for more than 20% of the country's oil wealth to the Yankee imperialists, as Hugo Chavez used to call them. Delcy Rodriguez's brother, Jorge, is the head of the Chavista-led National Assembly and claimed it was always Mr. Chavez's intention to reach such a point with the Americans. I lived in Venezuela under Chavez and heard endless speeches railing against America, including this one in which he threw out the US ambassador in 2008 in characteristically colorful language. Despite the revisionist history, the socialist and populist Hugo Chavez wanted Venezuela to move away from US dominance of the country's oil sector. The deal one of his most dedicated disciples has just signed signals a new yet deeply familiar era in which Washington controls a significant portion of the largest oil reserves in the world.
3: That report was by Will Grant in Caracas. The American feminist writer and activist Gloria Steinem has died. She was 92. In the late 60s and early 70s, she was one of the most prominent leaders of the American women's movement, campaigning for gender equality and abortion rights. She was also a pioneering journalist who famously went undercover as a Playboy bunny in the 60s. In 2015, she published her memoir, My Life on the Road. And speaking to the BBC at the time, she talked about what first inspired her activism, including the moment in the 60s when she went to an event as a reporter where women were talking about abortion, something that at the time was illegal in the US.
4: For the first time in my life ever, I heard women stand up and tell the truth, tragic, funny, personal, about being one of every three American women who has needed an abortion at some time in her lifetime. And it revolutionized me, sitting there listening to women tell the truth about the humiliation, the danger, the funny, terrible things that happened to women who were made to seek out an illegal procedure in order to get what should have been a legal one. And that's what made me start to ask questions. If this is necessary for so many of us, why is it illegal? Why is it criminal?
3: She was also asked to look back on her decades of campaigning and organizing and look at her biggest achievements.
4: You know, I can't know that. I think it's really for other people to say where I might have said something or been something or written something or organized something that they found changeful. It's my job to do my best. You know, I think it's all of our jobs to do our best. I think we worry too much about what we should do, and we don't think enough about doing everything we can do.
3: Let's get more then from the US historian and author Elizabeth Cobbs. She gave her assessment of Gloria Steinem's importance to the promotion of women's rights.
5: Gloria Steinem was the personal icon of the women's liberation movement in the 1960s. And what made her so extraordinary and so meaningful to young women today and women perhaps forever was her willingness to put her own personal life out there to establish the principle that the personal is political, which sounds in a way obvious. But this was a time where if a woman had to get an illegal abortion, or if she was beaten by her husband, or if she couldn't make ends meet, that this was all considered her own fault, because a woman should have a man to support her. And so she was this person. She talked about an early abortion she actually had in London in the 1950s. Birth control was illegal for unmarried women. She talked about the fact that she went on and was a reporter who broke a story about Playboy, but to get the job at Playboy, she had to undergo a gynecological exam that was required by her employer. And she wrote about all those details. So she became this extremely brave person who really laid the path for all of us today.
3: Historian Elizabeth Cobbs there talking about Gloria Steinem, who's died at the age of 92. Even a few years ago, if you were an A-list celebrity with something to promote, primetime TV would have been the obvious choice. Now, though, you are just as likely to see famous faces interviewed by independent creators on YouTube. One of the channels credited with changing that, Chicken Shop Date, has announced that after 34 million hours of views, it's coming to an end. Its host, Amelia de Moldenberg, who built the channel up from nothing, is known for asking celebs awkward questions over a portion of Chicken and Chips here in the UK. Here she is using those skills on singers Billie Eilish, Paul McCartney and Sabrina Carpenter.
6: Is smell a big thing for you?
7: Kind of number one.
6: Oh, really?
7: Obviously, personality, right?
6: God, overrated.
7: Right.
6: What about smell?
7: I can get around it. But I'm definitely like, that's the first thing that I notice. And I have a very like strong nose. Mm. So if somebody smells good, I like them more.
8: Who's your favorite Beatle?
9: Favorite Beatle? Well, there's only one left. Now, currently, it's Ringo. During the Beatles, I think we all used to look up to John.
8: You come from a family of carpenters.
7: Sort of.
8: Have you ever built anything with your bare hands?
7: Does it have to be like a piece of furniture?
8: Well, no.
7: I build, you know, people up type vibe, as opposed to like building objects, because like hammers,
8: heavy
7: nails, scary.
3: Amelia de Moldenberg says it's time to move on to a new adventure. But just how did her channel and others like it shake up the media landscape so much? I asked our culture correspondent Noor Nanji.
10: She's obviously one of the UK's best known, biggest content creators, millions of followers. She's got this style where she interviews people that's really popular. And of course, it's all done over a plate of nuggets and chips. And so it's her way of sort of disarming celebrities, everyone from Sir Paul McCartney to Billie Eilish. And yeah, of course, now she's closing up shop.
3: Now, there will be people listening who haven't heard of Chicken Shop Date, but this matters, doesn't it, because of what it represents, because she is now getting guests that traditional broadcasters would love. And the guests don't want to go on the traditional TV. They want to go to her and do it all on YouTube.
10: I think people can see that it's the style in which she engages with people, the way that she gives, you know, these celebrities who you used to see being slightly more formal or a lot more formal, and the interview, the questions being very similar and the answers being very similar. Here you're getting something totally different to what you're used to. And it presents the celebrities in a certain way that, you know, you can connect with them a bit more or a lot more. And I think that's something that's increasingly popular, and it's something that she's managed to do through this series. And I think, as you say, rightly, the celebrities can see the value of that.
3: Does it show that maybe people are craving more and more something that traditional TV can't provide? Because traditional TV can sometimes feel quite formal and stilted.
10: Amelia de Moldenberg's style is this sort of trademark dry, awkward flirting banter that she has with the celebrities. And she asks these sort of off-the-wall questions. She has these deadpan silences. It just makes for a really good watch. It's funny. It's entertaining. And it's funny, when I interviewed her, I did ask her, look, you've been doing Chicken Shop Date for so long. Would you want to take this to potentially a sort of traditional TV couch format where you can ask these questions in a more, you know, a linear way? And she wasn't very keen on it, to be honest. She sort of said, I think what I've got going here is essentially a sort of late night chat show. And she could obviously see that that seems to work for her, and the power in a way rests with social media and these platforms like YouTube.
3: Do you think in years to come, when books are written on media history, there will be a chapter on Chicken Shop Date and what these have done to the media landscape?
10: I think, first of all, what it says about YouTube and the growth of YouTube. 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
3: 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And speaking of YouTube, we have a sister podcast called the Global News Podcast. It's made by the very same team who make this program, and we are on YouTube. 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Please do search for the Global News Podcast on YouTube if you want to check that out. That's all we've got time for. 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
16: Coming up on World Business Report, the next El Niño is supersizing before our eyes. We'll look at the economic impact this weather phenomenon is having around the world. Volkswagen have just announced a turnaround plan that could see 50,000 job losses. And would you get in a driverless taxi? Looks like we could be seeing more of them on the road. That's all to come after the latest world news.
17: BBC News with David Harper. The British Army has been told to halt non-essential training exercises to save money. Troops preparing for deployment, including to Estonia, the Falklands and Cyprus, will continue training. But some large live-fire exercises and other collective drills in Britain will be scaled back. American companies Blue Origin and SpaceX have pulled out of next week's International Space Summit in Paris. A White House official has reportedly told the companies that attending could be seen as support for EU policies. The governing body of world football, FIFA, has accused UEFA of a smear campaign over President Gianni Infantino's scrapped plan to sell off stakes in the World Cup. Last week, the European body requested two FIFA businesses to disclose evidence so it can pursue potential criminal claims. The German car group Volkswagen has announced it will cut a further 50,000 jobs by the end of the decade as it faces declining demand, tariffs and competition from Chinese car manufacturers. It brings the total number of planned layoffs to 100,000, the largest in automotive history. Syria says it's begun destroying remnants of Bashar al-Assad's chemical weapons program. The UN says additional facilities and materials linked to nerve agents have also been discovered. The Israeli military says it's taken full control of an underground Hezbollah facility located in a strategic position in southern Lebanon. The Ali Otaha Ridge has been a key target for weeks. At least 37 people are reported to have died after inhaling fumes while allegedly stealing petroleum products from a pipeline in southern Nigeria. The incident happened at a jetty in Rivers State as fuel was being pumped through the pipeline at high pressure. The chipmaker Nvidia has agreed to buy the artificial intelligence platform Hugging Face in a deal worth nearly $13 billion. Hugging Face is used by developers and researchers to share, test and customise AI tools. BBC News.
16: The El Niño is supersizing before our eyes.
18: This exceptional El Niño demands exceptional preparation and response.
19: Because of El Niño, the prices are beginning to rise again.
16: It's World Business Report from the BBC World Service. I'm Hannah Mullane. The El Niño means 2027 is set to be the hottest year on record. We'll look at the economic impact. And Tesla is about to reveal its long-awaited robot taxis. Would you get in one? And US basketball team the Los Angeles Clippers have been hit with a $30 billion fine for breaking its salary rules.
10: Mm-hmm.
20: Hello, and we're starting today's programme talking about the weather, specifically the news about the El Niño, a phenomenon that changes weather patterns around the world, pushing some regions into drought whilst others experience stronger typhoons and flooding. The next El Niño is supersizing before our eyes, according to the World Meteorological Organization. Here's their Secretary General, Professor Celeste Saulo.
18: Because we live in a globalized world with a globalized economy, this El Niño will affect the food that you take every day, the water you have access to, and the prices you pay for everything. And that is why we are not only warning, but calling to action in advance.
20: It is likely to be the largest in at least 1,000 years, which means 2027 is set to blow apart the record and be the hottest year ever recorded. And as Celeste says, it's going to have a big impact on the economy. It's already having an impact on the Panama Canal, which today cut the number of ships able to pass through due to low water levels caused by the El Niño. The Panama Canal handles 5% of global maritime trade and about 40% of US container traffic. Well, Lauriane LaRocco is with us. She's president of global supply chain and trade data firm LaRocco Consulting in New Jersey. Thanks for joining us, Lauriane.
21: Thanks for having me.
20: This seems pretty drastic. I know that you've been speaking to the administrator of the canal. What's he had to say about it?
21: Well, I spoke with him just recently, and he said that originally they thought the El Niño was not going to be as bad. So they were just lowering the draft. And the draft is how heavy a vessel will be. So they were lowering the draft so you would have lighter vessels going through that would help conserve water. But he told me, based on, you know, their analysis, the El Niño is not only starting earlier for them, it's going to last longer. And that is the reason why they decided, they announced the reduction that started today back in August, because they need to conserve the water now. But here's the thing, you know, you hit on about what's going on in the world. When you look at the water levels of Gatun Lake, and that's the main lake that feeds the canal so vessels can go through, it is 2 feet lower today than it was back in 2022, ahead of the historic El Niño of 2023 and 2024. So it's very, very, it's concerning.
20: Yeah, absolutely. And so there's less ships going through. How do they decide who gets to go through? Because surely there's so much competition now for these like reduced slots.
21: Well, they do have a reservation system. It's a long-term reservation system where a lot of container ships and some LNG carriers and other tankers go through. But they do leave a couple of those auction slots open. And so you are seeing that increase, if you will, of the auction price. Like last week, it was a $4.6 million bid that was a record from the previous week of 5.3. What you're seeing now is all of these energy tankers because of the Strait of Hormuz. So the United States is bringing more energy over to Asia. And so what happens is these tankers will wait until there's a bid. And you're now having 18 bidders on a slot. Normally, they only have 2 to 3.
20: Wow.
21: So can you only imagine what it's going to be like in the coming months?
20: Yeah, and potentially a bit of a moneymaker for the Panama Canal administrator if, you know, ships are willing to spend that kind of money to get through.
21: Well, they do make a lot of money, but the ACP, they have told me, because we've hit on it before, they tell me they make about 2 to 3% of that profit. So it goes to the government of Panama. And so in the end, it's Panama.
20: Yeah, yeah, yeah. And as you say, you know, the Strait of Hormuz, real pressure on shipping around the world, which just puts even more pressure on the system.
21: Exactly. And so what happens is the last El Niño was so bad that you had a lot of the larger vessels. LNG vessels tend to be a lot heavier, so a lot of them don't go through the canal and they've got to go around. But if you have the smaller vessels that cannot get through and they have to go around South America, that adds 2 weeks of travel time. And so, as we all know, the hole in the bucket for energy is existing because of the Strait of Hormuz. And so they're running on this just in time, if you will, for energy. Imagine layering a 2 week delay because of what's going to be happening with the El Niño if you don't have all of these slots.
20: And spending a lot more money during that two week delay.
21: Exactly. And that all adds up. I just wrote a story on my Substack where the price of diesel, because of everything going on right now with the tanker prices, I'm sure you've done stories on the tanker rates and all these other rates that are piling on. The price of diesel can now be $200 a barrel because of the said onside, all these prices, if you will, that are being laid on to the energy. It's incredible.
1: Yeah, and absolutely has a knock-on impact for consumers all around the world, because that oil price goes up and that puts extra money on everything that we buy, anything that needs to be moved around the world, basically.
21: Exactly. And including our agriculture. I'm sure, you know, across the pond, you guys are facing higher prices for the vegetables and the fruits that we eat. And the reason why, that's a shorter supply chain. Normally, when it comes to fuel, we normally feel that hit with our products about 6 to 9 months later, because those products that are coming in under the higher prices, they're in the warehouses. But the fruits and vegetables that we eat, we feel that immediately because it's such a shorter supply chain. So we're really in this for the long run.
1: Well, Lauriane LaRocco, thanks for joining us. And Lauriane was talking about food there, and this El Nino situation impacts the food we eat too, especially products grown in tropical parts of the world, things like coffee, rice, sugar and cocoa. Well, Susana Cardenas is a cocoa farmer and founder of Cardenas Chocolate based in Ecuador, and she's already seeing prices rise again for cocoa on the news that this season's El Nino is expected to be so severe.
2: There were a lot of floodings. It was raining so much that a lot of this area got flooded. So the trees were affected by these strong rains. And the little cacao that we harvest, as the prices were so high, people start stealing cacao. So our 2024 harvest was almost non-existent. It was tiny, tiny, tiny. We had to pay double the price of what we normally pay for cacao. If we normally paid, we used to pay $200 or $220 per sack of cacao, of dry, beautifully fermented, fine-flavored cacao. In 2025, we have to pay $530 per sack. This year, things have changed. Because of El Niño, the speculations have begun again. Prices went down a little bit more, but now, as the weather is so unpredictable, because the weather is so hot, so there is not much cacao at the moment, so the prices are beginning to rise again.
1: Well, Kerry Leahy, economist at Columbia University in New York, is with us. Interesting, Kerry, that the El Niño hasn't even happened yet, and the threat of it is already seeing prices go up for things like cocoa.
22: Well, that's right, because firms are trying to hedge their bets, and they're trying to either get the maximum amount they think they can get, or they want to reduce their costs. So they're making guesses about the future. And right now, virtually everyone thinks the prices are going to be higher 1, 3, or 6 months from now than they are at present, which is putting pressure on the marketplace.
1: Yeah, and I think people are certainly feeling it around the world. We're seeing food prices go up. We thought because of inflation and the situation in the Middle East, but I'm looking at some data from Goldman Sachs on the El Niño, the last El Niño a few years ago, saying that there was around a 15-16% surge on global food commodity prices then. So there is a concern that, you know, this bad weather, or, you know, unseasonably different weather, could cause lots of problems for food prices.
22: Well, that's right. And it'll be reflected almost instantaneously, because these are the so-called flexible price markets. There are some models out there that are suggesting that perhaps in the middle of America and in the Rockies, they may have a bad winter in keeping with lots of crazy weather. And that may actually lead to snow, which is important to provide water for farming in the springtime. So it's possible there may be some pockets of things being better than usual from El Niño, because El Niño is creating a lot of snow.
1: Well, I like that you can bring some positivity to the show, Kerry. Let's hope for that snow in the Rockies. Stay with us. We'll be back with you. So for years, Tesla has argued that autonomy, in this case, cars that can drive themselves, could fundamentally change its economics. Well, today, investors may get one of the clearest indications yet of how close that transformation actually is as the company rolls out its Cybercab in Austin, Texas. Our North America technology correspondent, Lily Jamali, is with us. Lily, this has been a long time coming for Tesla, hasn't it?
23: It has been. And just looking at shares right now, they're up 5% on the day. So investors clearly liking this news. There's supposed to be an event imminently happening in Texas, where Elon Musk will be unveiling this two-seater cyber cab that we first got a glimpse of about 2 years ago when he unveiled it in Los Angeles. I've actually seen some of these being transported by flatbed truck here in California on the freeway. And so, you know, it'll be interesting to actually see them driving around on the road, if all goes according to plan, of course.
1: Yeah, I've seen some pictures of them. They're like quite odd looking gold plated vehicles, the ones I saw.
23: Yeah, I don't love the gold, I'm going to say. but it is a concept car, and that's sort of how it was treated when it was first shared back on a movie lot, as they say, in Hollywood about 2 years ago.
1: Yeah, and this is a key piece in the puzzle for Tesla to move beyond being an electric car maker and move more into being a maker of AI products, I guess.
23: Yeah, and I think they've struggled to really make a dent in the autonomous vehicle space. You know, the way that they do these self-driving cars, as you noted, has a lot to do with AI. It's sort of this mixture of cameras all around the vehicle that is processed by AI. That is not the way that Waymo, the competitor, the top competitor, really, that they're trying to catch up with, does things. That product is a lot more, frankly, expensive because it uses things like LiDAR and radar and this very expensive equipment that is trying to paint a constant portrait, a 3D portrait of where the vehicle is at any moment in time. But many companies have tried to catch up with Waymo and have not had a very good run at it. I think of General Motors with their Cruise self-driving car, which fizzled here in San Francisco after just a couple of days. Tesla does have supervised autonomous vehicles in the city, but so they have a person in the car, right? And so when you're in San Francisco, believe it or not, if you're not here, it's very common for people here now, but it's kind of surreal just seeing all of these vehicles, these white Jaguars mostly, driving around with no person in the front. That is just an absolutely commonplace sight now.
1: That feels absolutely mad to me. So I'm guessing you've been in one of these driverless cars. What was it like?
23: I have. You know, the first time I got a little car sick, I'm not going to lie. A lot of lurching forward because San Francisco is very hilly. So I think that had something to do with it.
1: They need to be less quick on the brakes.
23: Exactly. But they're really common. And now it's just funny how when I first moved back to the area, I was just in awe of how many of them there were. And even sharing the roads with them as a driver is quite surreal. Now I'm just used to it. And, you know, every tourist I talk to who's coming through, I say, you have to try a driverless ride. It's just such a experience. It does feel magical. You know, it is just really surreal.
1: Yeah, I would definitely want to give it a go. Well, we've also been speaking to Rachel and George in San Francisco. They told us how they got used to the technology.
0: The first time I rode in a driverless car, it was actually a gimmick to entertain some friends. They were visiting from out of town and had never seen them before, so we thought it would be fun to do together. And it was, but I never thought that I would actually use them regularly. I definitely was not relaxed. I was really hyper aware of every stop and watching out to make sure it was being safe. After half a dozen or so rides, I do find myself reaching for the Waymo app. They do feel like in normal everyday circumstances, they're just as safe as a Lyft, if not more so. They're just really, really convenient. I think the only awkward thing is that I still do find myself saying hello when I get in and thank you when I leave.
4: I've been using self-driving technology in cars since 21. I found that at first it felt odd to let it steer the car or be able to keep you in a lane. By the time I actually was able to start using full self-driving cars, it felt like less of a gap just because the technology's been out there. I think the technology is definitely here to stay. I don't think that people necessarily care per se about having a self-driving car as much as they want a fast, cheap option to get them where they have to go at the moment they need to. So I think it's just going to be in the mix, you know.
1: Wow. Well, that certainly makes me excited to try one. I want to give it a go. Lily, there's still lots we don't know about this situation with Tesla and the cyber cabs there. We don't know if these taxis are going to be available immediately or quite how it's going to work yet.
23: We don't, but we did see on the Tesla website today a new form land where Tesla is soliciting people who are interested in purchasing a fleet of these cyber cabs, presumably to operate them themselves. It says, help us build our robo-taxi network. So the options are to purchase a fleet of these cyber cabs or to help run a hub or other piece of infrastructure. So they seem pretty serious about, you know, making a run at Waymo. And even Uber, the self-driving, you know, the ride-hailing service, which is also a really important way that a lot of people now hail self-driving cars around in cities around the world now.
1: Yeah, but there is still a lot of skepticism around them in certain parts of the world. Our tech correspondent Zoe Kleiman, she was at a Wave robotaxi launch today in London, and things didn't quite go to plan in the car that she was in.
5: It has managed lots of hazards on the road. There's been crowds, there's been people. There was a demonstration outside Westminster.
6: But then
5: we have actually had to activate the safety driver, Monsieur. I'm not allowed to talk to him because he needs to concentrate. But we did need him in this short distance to take control because where we were parked up, a van suddenly opened its doors and he had to take hold of the wheel.
6: Wave, which built the driverless tech used in my Uber, later told me it had been the driver's decision to intervene and it was confident the tech could have handled it. But it's also perhaps the perfect illustration of exactly why the authorities are not in a rush.
1: Well, Wave said the taxi could have handled it, but I can understand why people would intervene and why people might be a bit cautious about it. It just takes a bit of getting used to, I guess.
23: It does. And kudos to Zoe for putting herself out there to test this for the rest of us. I mean, on a serious note, safety is the main thing people talk about. You go out on the street in San Francisco right now, you will get many opinions. And you hear people say, I don't want to be a part of this real-time experiment that companies like this are running, whether it's Google's Waymo or Tesla. And obviously, there are a lot of opinions about Elon Musk, who runs Tesla. On the other hand, we heard from that woman earlier who says she looks to the Waymo app more and more now. And what you often see is people with children saying, I feel more comfortable putting my kids in a Waymo with no driver than, you know, a ride-hailing service that is operated by a person, right, where you have a person actually pull up to your home and take your kid to a violin lesson. So I would say that is the number one most polarizing issue, top of mind for consumers. And there's, you know, just an array of opinions on that.
1: Well, it certainly doesn't look like it's going away. Lily, thanks for that. And Kerry Lee, he's still with us. Tesla stock's fallen quite a bit this year. So this launch, they need it to go well for them.
22: Yes, that's true. I mean, right now they have some products like their satellite company that's making tons of money to finance other projects they have going on, whether it's going to Mars or self-directed vehicles. So they really do need to have good rollouts whenever they can and generate as much excitement with investors, because the excitement then leads to a fact that they trust that the company and the stock will do well and they'll give them a lot of slack.
1: Well, we'll have to wait and see how it goes for them. You're with World Business Report from the BBC World Service. Well, if you're an English football or soccer fan, you'll have seen plenty of news about player moves last month. A record $4.7 billion was spent by Premier League clubs during the summer transfer window. And in today's Business Daily, my colleagues Rahul Tandon and Will Bain are joined by Dr. Christina Philippou from Portsmouth University to take a look at what's behind those huge money moves and how it compares to European leagues.
8: One of the reasons we're talking about this is because of the difference in the spending power of the Premier League compared to the other European leagues. That gap is getting bigger and bigger. I know, Christine, you've got links to Greece. I mean, there's nowhere near that amount of money being spent there. Will, in France, nowhere near this amount of money being spent there either.
9: Three times the amount was spent in the transfer window this year than exactly 10 years ago. And you mentioned here in France, the French daily newspaper L'Equipe, which is their sports newspaper this morning, says market closes ... to exports. So it's not even talking about the players that they've bought, and all over the front cover of this newspaper are all players that left France to go to the Premier League. And then inside the paper, they've got one there, worlds away, separate worlds apart. And they compare those promoted teams and the three UK promoted teams, so Ipswich, Coventry and Hull, spending in excess of €450 million, because they're using that amount. The two clubs promoted in France, €1.7 million between them this transfer window. So that perhaps gives you an idea of the discrepancy.
1: Wow, it's a lot of money changing hands, isn't it? Well, if you want to hear more, you can search Business Daily on bbc.com or wherever you get your podcasts. Kerry Leahy still with us from Columbia University in New York. Kerry, in the last few hours, we've seen the Volkswagen board have approved a turnaround plan, potentially 50,000 job cuts going there.
22: Well, this is the way of the world in manufacturing in general, and particularly in Europe and in Germany, that costs are too high relative to the competition, which is a euphemism for China and Japan, and they need to clean up their act by reducing the complexity of the vehicles and how many different vehicles they actually make, and also reduce costs.
1: Yeah, and it seems like it's going to take a lot more than just cutting jobs to really meet some of those challenges that they face and that competition, as you say, from Asian countries.
22: That's right. They'll have to cut back their workforces, and that means they hire less, and that will be regionally depressing in various areas of Germany, and also they have to cut back on their capital spending plan. So it's really sort of across the board changing both their capital and labor in their manufacturing equation.
1: Mm. Their shares are up as a result, so it's been received positively, this change.
22: Yes, I would say that in the last 30 years of following the market, when a large institution announces what appears to be thoughtful wage cuts, the stock price goes up that day. So the market usually rewards a plan they consider to be at least well thought through and has a chance of actually working.
1: Yeah, we'll have to see how the plan goes and see what happens to the stock price after that. Thank you. And in the US, the basketball team, the Los Angeles Clippers, have been hit with a record $30 million fine by the National Basketball Association for breaking its salary rules. The league say that the basketball team funneled millions of dollars to star player Kawhi Leonard. And the NBA has also suspended the Clippers owner, former Microsoft CEO Steve Ballmer. Professor Lee Eagle is from New York University's Institute for Global Sport. Lee, thanks for joining us.
3: You're welcome. Thank you for having me join you.
1: Oh, absolutely no problem. This is a pretty big fine.
3: This is a pretty big fine. In the world of sport, it doesn't sound like it's so big, but $30 million is $30 million. Along with the suspensions of Steve Ballmer and some of the front office and senior executives, there's another piece to it that is money that doesn't appear to be in dollars and cents so much, but will be. And those are 5 first round draft picks in future years. And those are eligible for players to be selected onto the team from domestic leagues in the United States, colleges, universities, and places around the world. There is significant value in those.
1: So this is a real knock-on impact for the future of the team, not just this fine that we're seeing at the moment.
3: This goes very much into the long term for the team.
1: And has this ever happened before, or is this the first time we've seen a fine this severe and penalties this severe, I guess?
3: This is for the NBA. This is the most severe in terms of penalties and fines. There have been others that have come close in some prior years, but this one seems to be, is by all accounts, the most severe. Also, in part because there were some hints and allegations associated with the Los Angeles Clippers in some recent years that didn't really materialize into anything in terms of findings. Now they have, and so we have some history here.
1: Mm. And the fine seems big when you say $30 million, but then if you compare it to how much the team is worth, it isn't that big in reality. And I guess some people will be questioning whether it will really have that much of an impact as a result.
3: It really doesn't seem that way, and certainly when we put it in comparison to things like Premier League transfer fees, $30 million does not seem like a lot of money. But $30 million is $30 million. And when you start to think about it in terms of what that means, as we were saying, over the long term, factor in that no first round draft picks, that means some of the youngest players won't be selected by the team, won't be eligible to be selected by the team, that starts to turn into marketing dollars, into promotion dollars, into sponsorship dollars, turns out into fans who's attending. And let's not forget that there's not only the arena that the team plays in, but the ownership has significant interests in arenas and other properties around Los Angeles. And it's the $30 million is one small piece of this pie and this puzzle.
1: So a real knock-on impact potentially. And the team still denying the outcome of that investigation. So more to come on that, I imagine.
3: Most likely. And it would make sense that the team would appeal. But keep in mind, the NBA, especially with the leadership of Commissioner Adam Silver and the people who are just in that leadership suite in the NBA offices in New York, are quite deliberate. They've been, over time, very, very thoughtful.
1: Well, thanks, Lee Eagle, for joining us. That's the end of this edition of World Business Report. Thanks for listening.

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1: This is Where the Serpent Lives, captures the impact in contemporary Pakistan of caste, class and culture through a series of interconnected stories. 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
3: This week, meet the Canadian mother who has a tattoo of a keyboard. 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And the pig, helping the homeless in Washington, D.C.
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4: Hello, this is the BBC World Service with Ros Atkins. Join me in 5 minutes for the show that lifts the hood on the entertainment and news business. This week on the media show, it's been 5 years since the Taliban retook Afghanistan, and the BBC's Lise Doucette has just returned from a reporting trip there. She tells us how she got permission to enter the country, whether the Taliban tracked her movements, and she'll explain how, after gaining access to a secret school for girls, she took steps to protect the identities of the people who spoke to her. Also on the show, we'll speak to the man who coined the phrase meat proxy. It's used as a not particularly flattering description for someone who has become a conduit for AI-generated content. Meat proxy is gaining currency online, and we'll find out what motivated our guest to come up with the phrase. That's all coming up on the media show on the BBC World Service after the news.
5: BBC News with David Harper. The German car group Volkswagen has announced it will cut a further 50,000 jobs by the end of the decade as it undergoes a radical restructuring. It brings the total number of planned layoffs to 100,000, the largest in automotive history. Paddy Maguire reports.
6: Volkswagen's supervisory board said this would be the group's most extensive transformation in its nine-decade-long history. Faced with declining demand, US import tariffs and competition from China, Europe's largest carmaker is in trouble. These dramatic reductions, amounting to 15% of its global workforce, are intended to restore competitiveness and secure the future of the group, which includes brands like Audi and Porsche. Despite public rows with management, unions have agreed to the plans, which also recognise that the future of four car plants in Germany cannot be guaranteed.
5: The British Army has been told to halt non-essential training exercises as pressure continues to mount on the Ministry of Defence budget. Troops preparing for deployment will continue training. Here's our defence correspondent, Jonathan Beale.
7: Those British Army units not on operations have been told to halt plans for large training exercises because of the financial pressures facing the MOD. This pause won't affect those units on deployment or about to go on operations. But units back home are being told they cannot go ahead with large live fire exercises or war games on training areas like Salisbury Plain. An army spokesperson said instead it would prioritise activity that contributed most directly to readiness and operational effectiveness.
5: The American companies Blue Origin and SpaceX have withdrawn from next week's International Space Summit in Paris following reported pressure from the Trump administration. A White House official is said to have told the companies that attending could imply support for EU policies and that France's failure to coordinate with Washington showed anti-competitive practices towards space exploration. The French Foreign Ministry said the summit would focus on space exploration and international cooperation. The governing body of world football, FIFA, has accused UEFA of a smear campaign over President Gianni Infantino's scrapped plan to sell off stakes in the World Cup. The European body accuses Mr. Infantino of trying to enrich himself and private investors, Dan Rowan reports.
8: Last week, UEFA accused Gianni Infantino of criminal mismanagement over the now-shelved FIFA Ford Enterprise, or FFE, scheme. But in the latest twist in the civil war that has engulfed football over the past month, the world governing body has now responded with court filings lodged in the US requesting that a court opposes UEFA's request for disclosure of evidence linked to the plan. FIFA claims UEFA's case suffers from a fundamental defect and legal deficiencies and that its opposition to FFE was part of a weeks-long smear campaign against FIFA and its leadership.
5: BBC News. The Israeli military says it's taken full control of an underground facility used by Hezbollah in southern Lebanon, which has been a key target for weeks. The Ali Otaha Ridge is located in a commanding position, giving Hezbollah an advantage in launching attacks towards northern Israel. Syria says it has begun destroying remnants of President Bashar al-Assad's chemical weapons program. A senior UN official said Syria had uncovered an additional chemical weapons facility, as well as materials for nerve agents and munitions. Syria's UN ambassador, Ibrahim Olbabi, said suspects linked to the program would stand trial and called the destruction historic. The US Vice President J.D. Vance has faced questions from journalists at the White House press briefing the first time in weeks. The conflict with Iran took up a substantial portion of the briefing, with the Vice President blaming lingering high prices on Iranian attacks in the Strait of Hormuz.
9: The fundamental reality is that the reason gas prices are so high right now is because the Iranians are shooting at commercial shipping. Even, by the way, when they signed an agreement that said, we're going to stop shooting at commercial shipping, they almost immediately went back to shooting at commercial shipping.
5: Mr. Vance also provided no answer when asked about reports that a US strike killed four people at a wedding in southern Iran, saying only that an investigation has been launched and that the US never intentionally targeted civilians. Russia has demanded the release of a ship seized this week by Norway when it arrived at the remote Arctic island of Svalbard. Norway says it's following a court ruling which found that Russia owed billions of dollars in compensation to Ukraine's energy company for assets it took when it invaded. Russia described the move as piracy. The chipmaker Nvidia has agreed to buy the artificial intelligence platform Hugging Face in a deal worth nearly $13 billion. Hugging Face is used by developers and researchers to share, test and customise AI tools. BBC News.
4: Welcome to The Explanation from the BBC World Service. I'm Ros Atkins and this is The Media Show. We're here to explain the trends behind the fast-changing media landscape. This week on The Media Show, the BBC's Lise Doucette tells us about her reporting trip to Afghanistan 5 years after the Taliban returned to power. We'll hear how she persuaded them to grant her a visa and the steps she took to protect the identities of the people she spoke to. And we'll meet the German software engineer behind a new term you may have seen on social media. It's meat proxy. That's a person who's become a conduit for AI-generated content. We'll find out why the term is now needed. It's now 5 years since the US pulled troops out of Afghanistan, leaving the Taliban to take charge. Lise Doucette, the chief international correspondent for BBC News, has reported from there many times, and she's just returned. Before we hear from Lise, let's hear a clip of her report from inside one of Afghanistan's secret schools for girls.
10: Hello, assalamu alaikum.
11: How are you? Are you okay?
10: So you teach the girls what to do if the morality police come.
11: Yeah.
10: This is one escape.
11: Yeah, one escape door. One is the second one is here.
10: Where do the girls go? Downstairs?
11: This is back of
10: through the back. So they escape out the back door. Did they ever catch you?
11: No.
4: Well, we wanted to understand what's involved in a reporting trip like this. And Lise, you very kindly agreed to join us to talk to us about that. Hi there.
10: It's so good to be with you again, Roz, my old colleague.
4: Yes, it's great to see you. Now, when you want to do a trip like this, how do you start going about organising it?
10: The first thing we do, and I do this before every trip now, Roz, is I say to the team, and as you know, the team is everything. So Mahfouz Zubaydi is our Afghan producer, and we always should start with the producer who is from that country. And Charlotte Scar is the other producer. And we say, how can we do this story? What are the stories that we should do? What are the stories the BBC hasn't done before? And how can we do these stories in a different way? And that process takes quite a long amount of time, lots of discussion going back and forth. And because it's also Taliban ruled Afghanistan now, they have a whole new system of rules. So you don't just apply for a visa now. You first have to get their permission to come and work as a journalist. And they want to choose. They started out by choosing which journalists could come, as many governments do. But they also want to choose which stories to which. That's a red line for us. We cannot let them dictate which stories. So we find a vague sort of, we want to come do something on the humanitarian situation. We want to do something on climate change. We want to do something coming. So we'd give them bullet points, if you like. And they make a decision. They have a media committee now with various figures on it, from intelligence, from the media department, from the foreign ministry, and they make a decision. And I hadn't got a visa for 3 years, so I finally got through.
4: And at the beginning of that process, before you even get to the committee, would it start with a text message or a phone call to someone within the Taliban who's a particular contact of yours?
10: Because I hadn't been getting visas for 3 years, because it had seemed to us that the Taliban were trying to keep out people like me who had been there a long time and perhaps knew too much and had too many contacts. So we did. We worked with our BBC Afghan services. They have correspondents on the ground who rotate in and out. So they went and had a chat with people saying, what are the obstacles to Lee's coming? It's the classic kind of thing that you do. So we did make approaches to officials. But the main thing was to go through the media committee.
4: And when the committee comes back to you, do they add caveats? Do they say, well, you can have a visa, but you can't do this and you must do this?
10: No. And I don't think the BBC can. Often in the past, our regional editor, it was Jackie Martins, now it's Sarah Happeny, who's just taken over. They often go to Kabul and have discussions. And this is the advantage of the BBC. So journalists often come message me and saying, well, how did you get in? And I'm very cooperative on this. And they'll say to me, oh, we're having a hard time. And I said, well, the BBC's advantage is we have people on the ground. And these are cultures where face-to-face discussion matters. So they can go and they can discuss and argue about why our journalists should be there and why they shouldn't be there. The BBC has been in Afghanistan for decades, and the Taliban know that, which is why the BBC is still there. And we have troubles, but we discuss the troubles.
4: So the visa comes through. In time, you get on the plane and you arrive in Kabul and you begin your reporting along with your colleagues.
10: And you have to go and get a piece of paper. So we had to go to the foreign ministry and get the piece of paper, which we did.
4: And once you've got all that and you arrive, to what degree are the Taliban keeping a close eye on you as you go about your work?
10: They don't accompany us. There are other countries in the world where you feel the presence of either they're with you or you can sense their presence.
4: Like in Iran, for example?
10: Yes, in Iran. You can see on Iran, the Basij, the volunteer militia, are on the streets everywhere and you know that they're watching you. And they want you to know that they're watching you. Whereas we didn't feel that. We never felt the presence of them. I was told before I went, watch for the white coats, for the morality police. But I didn't see them very much on the streets. And I have to say, we even went to Kandahar, which is Taliban central. That's where the emir, who's been issuing the reclusive, ultra-conservative emir, their supreme leader, who's been issuing hundreds of edicts. Even there, I never felt we were followed. Nobody asked us questions about where we went. We had quite a lot of freedom once we went there. But I should say, and there's not a lot of time, there are provinces, we're told, and this was part of our discussions. If you go to this province, mm-hmm. the Taliban there are much more interventionist. If you go to this province, they may not give you permission.
4: But why are they not interventionist in Kandahar or Kabul? People listening might be as surprised as I am that they aren't paying closer attention, given how much criticism there is of their human rights record from around the world.
10: Well, I suppose they have other things to do with their time, and perhaps they haven't. That's not the way they organize themselves, but they do have a whole department which looks at what you do after you do it. For example, they still talk to me about an interview I did 6 years ago.
4: Did
10: and
4: they?
10: I thought, are you still talking about that interview I did with a commander from the former Afghan government? So, you know, you can. The thing about this, Roz, is very interesting. I was discussing this with the New York Times, is that our eyes are different from theirs. You just don't know what's going to upset them. So I was talking with a newspaper who had interviewed a senior official, and I said, well, what did they think about the interview? And they said, well, they looked at the photo and they didn't like how they looked in the photo. And so you, as journalists, it's hard for us to say, and I've been in places in other cultures where, like in Syria, for example, where Syrian military would take issue with something I'd written. And I think they're upset about that. I never thought they'd be upset about that. So I don't like to second guess. Our job is to go and report. That's all I can do. I can't think.

0: So they're not going to be able to track the school. What about that blue stripe on the wall? We were so focused on protecting the identity of the student, protecting the identity of the teacher. And then once we got back to the edits, we realized, oh, we've shown the hallway. So we've got to zoom in. So we look at it. We look at it with our eyes. We get Afghan eyes on it. Is this school? Is this how a school looks? Would they be able to? What are the details which may give it away? What about the voice? Sometimes we mask the voice. We do everything possible. That is our responsibility. And when people trust us with their stories, we have this great privilege, Rosie. We go around the world and ask people questions. But with it comes this huge responsibility to protect them.
1: Would you check on them as well after?
0: Yes, we have been. We have checked.
1: More broadly, in the 5 years since those extraordinary images of the Americans pulling out of Afghanistan, do you think that the media has, to a degree, turned away from what's happening there, become preoccupied with other stories?
0: In a way, you can forgive everyone for being, to use your word, preoccupied. We live in a world where you just don't know what's going to be the next crisis, the next war, what President Trump is going to say on his Truth Social overnight. We've got a war in the Persian Gulf. We've got a war in Ukraine. There's a war in Sudan, which doesn't get enough attention. Everyone is distracted. Plus, we have this technology of click and swipe, and we just have to continue to do our job. And yes, I mean, I find it staggering that the country, which was once at the top of the in tray for governments the world over, who was receiving more aid, more troops, more attention, more love than any other country in the world, is now so far under the radar that when we did a story where that Afghanistan, now 6 million people have been pushed back into Afghanistan from Pakistan and Iran, the biggest movement anywhere in the world, and people said to me, oh, I didn't know that was happening. So much is not, which is why we believe we go to these stories that are under the radar. And I'm very proud that my former editor, Paul Danahar, continues to say we have to cover the big stories, but we also have to own the other stories which have been part of our reporting. So we go to Myanmar, we go to Haiti, and we go to Afghanistan.
1: Thanks for coming in, Lise. Would you like to go back? I assume you would.
0: Yes, I would like to go back because I think it is a story that Afghanistan's story is also our story.
1: That's Lise Set, the chief international correspondent of BBC News. And you can find Lise's reporting from Afghanistan on the BBC News website. Now, I wonder if you've heard the phrase meat proxy. This has nothing to do with food. It's a rather unflattering term used to describe humans who've become a conduit for information generated by AI and who share it without much thought. The phrase is now taking off on social media and was coined by the German software engineer Niklas Grün. He works for the tech firm DeepL, and he joined us from Cologne.
2: I should explain what proxy means in this context. It's a technical term. It's basically a computer program that receives some information and then forwards it somewhere else, basically unchanged. And it appears that a lot of humans are doing exactly the same thing these days with AI-written text. But humans, of course, are not made of software. They're made out of meat, hence the term meat proxy.
1: Okay.
2: And I should say, the way I'm thinking about it, the typical meat proxy doesn't even hide the origin of the text. They clearly label it. Claude wrote this, ChatGPT wrote this, and then a big wall of text basically copy-pasted.
1: So they're just taking information from AI, passing it on without any effort to disguise the fact. And presumably this phrase has got a lot of attention because we're seeing this kind of behavior more and more.
2: Right. Yeah. I mean, I don't have statistics or data on this, but given that the term went kind of viral, I think it's fair to say that it's at least very common in the tech industry where I work. But anecdotally, I also see it in casual contexts in WhatsApp groups with friends. At this point, I've been in entire conversations where every response has been yet another ChatGPT screenshot, basically.
1: And it has to be said that the people who are commenting on this phrase that you coined are not using it in a flattering way, in an enthusiastic way. This is meant as a criticism. Is that right?
2: Yeah, sure. I mean, the thing is, we can all go to Claude or ChatGPT directly, right? Talk to these AI models directly. And if you are just copy-pasting AI outputs to other people, you're just being an extra step. And probably you're adding a lunch break worth of delay between question and answer. So, and I think also AI output can be quite

0: difficult to read. It's typically very long, way too long, and often densely packed with very technical jargon. And if you're just, if you're a meat proxy, then you're pushing the effort of understanding this text to other people. While at the same time, you're kind of absolving yourself of the responsibility. Because if the AI makes any mistake, you raise your hands and say, silly AI, it wasn't my fault, you know?
1: This is The Media Show with me, Ros Atkins. Thank you for joining us on the BBC World Service. Nicholas, stay with us, because next on The Media Show, we're going to talk about how The Wall Street Journal published an opinion which used AI and then defended that that had happened. This was a real moment for the news media in the eyes of many. And the article in question was by the investor Stan Druckenmiller. And once this became a conversation point, The Wall Street Journal's editorial page editor pushed back at the criticism. He published an article under the headline, "Much Ado About Artificial Intelligence." He said, a reporter called Mr. Druckenmiller, who innocently said he'd used a large language model. He said he viewed it as a tool, much like a calculator to do math, and he isn't a professional writer. The editor goes on, the suggestion is that the journal had somehow opened the gates to all kinds of AI slop. All of this shows how little the press corps has thought about the reality of AI. And then the editor makes this point. The rule for those of us at Wall Street Journal Opinion is that everything my colleagues and I write must be original work, no letting AI draft a column or editorial. The question is more complicated for outside contributors like Mr. Druckenmiller. They aren't professional writers, yet they can provide value for readers owing to their expertise and standing in public life. So that was the defence. Let's bring in Will Oramus, staff writer at The Atlantic. Will, thank you for joining us. What did you make of the argument, the defense offered by the Wall Street Journal?
2: It was very interesting, because the one thing that everyone in the debate over AI writing had seemed to agree on up to now was that if you're going to allow it, you should at least clearly disclose it. And the journal's editor said, disclose what? There's nothing to disclose. And so he leaped past the debate that was being had and started a new one of, is it okay to just run AI written material without telling anybody?
1: Do you think they should have disclosed it?
2: I do. I think we're at a point in grappling with the use of AI to write where knowing when it's been used is valuable for the reader. I think most of the journal's readers would probably like to know when an op-ed that carries Stanley Druckenmiller's byline has been written by Stanley Druckenmiller and when it's been written by Claude or ChatGPT.
1: But I'm wondering, Will, where's the line? Because lots of writers might use AI for research. Some might use AI to help them structure an article. Some might even say, does this phrase sound better or another? There's so many different ways you can use it. Are you suggesting some complex manual on what has to be declared and not declared?
2: It is very confusing, and I think that the line will be different places for different people and publications. At my employer, The Atlantic, the line is that we are not to use any AI-generated text in our articles without clearly disclosing it. We may use AI as a research tool, and I think that that's one reasonable place to draw the line. And in the spirit of disclosure, because I report on AI, I have made a practice of using AI myself. I have tried using it to research articles. I've found it helpful for certain things and perilous for other things. I gave my chatbot an instruction to never suggest actual language or prose for me to use in my pieces, because I don't want to do that, and it would get me in big trouble if I did.
1: I'm sure. And finally, before we bring another guest in on this, Stanley Druckenmiller, the man who wrote this opinion piece, said, these are my ideas and I've been speaking about them for over 15 years, as anyone who knows me knows. Would I prefer that I was a great writer? Yes, but that's not who I am. And the argument here is that actually AI allows us to hear from people who have really important things to say, but perhaps would like some help in saying them.
2: Yeah, I think that's a compelling argument you could make for the value that AI can bring as a co-author. I don't think it's an argument against disclosing to readers that AI was a co-author,
1: right,
2: in that case.
1: Stay with us, Will. Let's bring in Diane Brady, Executive Editorial Director at Fortune. Diane, welcome to the media show. You've written on this. Many leaders give speeches that they don't write or put their name on columns or books that someone on their team has put together. So I'm inclined to agree with Druckenmiller that deploying AI to write his recent op-ed in the Wall Street Journal is okay, with caveats. Well, Diane, great to have you on. First of all, tell me a bit more about why you think it's okay.
3: Well, to the point, I do not use AI in my writing for the reason that Will talked about. I think it often creates forgettable generic prose. And I would say the fault here lies with the editor, not the writer. For op-ed pieces, it's the same reason I don't do email interviews. I presume there could be help. What I judge is the end result. And does this feel authentic, fresh, original? And frankly, for this piece, having Druckenmiller criticize his former mentee, the Treasury Secretary, is newsworthy. Mm-hmm. Was the result newsworthy? That's debatable. But I think, you know, they're not going to disclose using AI any more than they'll disclose using a team of researchers to do their book, their speech, their op-ed piece. We have to judge it based on the results.
1: And Diane, I was saying that you said, I think this is okay, but with caveats. So what are the caveats? Yeah.
3: I think the caveat, first of all, is all the world is B plus now. Let's just even say B. So what constitutes A plus? That's a big differentiator there. And in my mind, this piece was it did have all some of the hallmarks of AI: too long, too generic. It wasn't as personal or as insightful as I think it could have been. So I think the first caveat is it has to be edited. It has to feel authentic and fresh. And I think the bar is higher. To me, there's a difference between outsourcing your writing and outsourcing your brain. And the analogy of a calculator is, to me, not a good one. That's a tool to solve a problem, but doesn't solve the problem for you. So I think we have to tread carefully and recognize these are tools people will use. They're powerful tools. So we have to raise our bar as editors, too, and decide what's valuable for our audience. Nobody needs more content. Nobody needs AI slop. So what we do deliver has to be special and has to feel that way.
1: Well, of course, the Wall Street Journal has indicated that they would welcome Mr. Druckenmiller writing for them again. So evidently they were very happy with the piece. And I just wonder, listening to you, that perhaps if you're not happy with the type of writing within a piece, that could also be solved with further prompts. It might be possible to get to a point with AI where it could give you something that would clear the bar you're setting.
3: You know, look, I don't want to have hubris here. There's some probably excellent writing that takes place. We all marvel at the ability of AI to deliver camera ready content to some extent. But I think the desire for authentic, personal content, original reporting, you know, that sparkle that frankly is hard to get when you're recycling other people's prose, which is essentially what AI does, among other things. I think that's a personal exercise. And for me, the act of writing is inextricably linked to the act of thinking. That's me. I love the art and science of journalism. You know, Stan Druckenmiller clearly does not. But we have to keep that standard for readers, viewers, listeners, etc.
1: Very interesting. Will and Diane, thank you very much. I must just quickly ask you before you go. You'll have heard us talk about meat proxies earlier, people who just pass on stuff they've been given by AI. Will, are you ever on the receiving end of people behaving like that?
2: We all are. There was a study recently that found that something like 40% of LinkedIn posts are written with AI. We're flooded with it, which is arguably all the more reason for an established outlet to be different than that.
1: Diane, are you on the receiving end of meat proxies?
3: Absolutely. AI-generated pitches have gone up at least 10x, but we all have to distill the intelligence from this. It's part of our jobs.
1: Well, that's certainly one way of describing it. Diane, thank you very much indeed for speaking to us. That's Diane Brady from Fortune, Will Oramus from The Atlantic, and Nicholas Grund, software engineer who coined this phrase, meat proxy, which once you've heard it, it's quite hard to forget. Thanks to all three of them. That's it for this edition of The Media Show. Thank you very much indeed for your company. Bye-bye.

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1: This is the BBC World Service, searching for a missing journalist.
2: I haven't seen my son since 2012. I know that my son is somewhere alive.
3: This is Deborah Tice. Her son, Austin, is one of the biggest missing person cases in the world. And for years, I've been searching for him.
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9: Coming up on The Happy Pod, meet the Canadian mother who has a tattoo of a keyboard on her arm. It's opened up a new world of communication for her autistic son. Plus, the Dragon Boat Festival, where all the participants are survivors of breast cancer. The nursery, which is inside a retirement home. How AI was used to help successfully remove a tumour near the brain. And the pig helping the homeless in Washington, D.C. All of that and more uplifting stories after this news summary.
10: BBC News with David Harper. The German car group Volkswagen has announced it will cut a further 50,000 jobs by the end of the decade as it faces declining demand, tariffs and competition from Chinese manufacturers. It brings the total number of planned layoffs to 100,000, the largest in automotive history. The British Army has been told to halt non-essential training exercises to save money. Troops preparing for deployment, including to Estonia, the Falklands and Cyprus, will continue training, but some large live fire exercises and other collective drills in Britain will be scaled back. The governing body of world football, FIFA, has accused UEFA of a smear campaign over President Gianni Infantino's scrapped plan to sell off stakes in the World Cup. Last week, the European body requested two FIFA businesses to disclose evidence so it can pursue potential criminal claims. Syria says it's begun destroying remnants of Bashar al-Assad's chemical weapons programme. The UN says additional facilities and materials linked to the nerve agents have also been discovered. The Israeli military says it's taken full control of an underground Hezbollah facility located in a strategic position in southern Lebanon. The Ali Otaha Ridge has been a key target for weeks. The authorities and locals in northern Tanzania are battling to extinguish a fire that's broken out on the slopes of Mount Kilimanjaro, Africa's highest peak. The fire is burning at an altitude of about 3,400 metres above sea level. The chipmaker Nvidia has agreed to buy the artificial intelligence platform Hugging Face in a deal worth nearly $13 billion. And a genetically modified pig kidney kept a man in the United States free of dialysis for a record 9 months. The case is also the first time a pig kidney transplant has been used as a temporary bridge while the patient waited for a human kidney. The procedure could help patients while they wait for a human organ, which are in short supply. BBC News.
9: This is The Happy Pod from the BBC World Service. I'm Holly Gibbs, and in this edition...
11: We've always had a deep bond, but now with this tattoo, it almost feels magical, and it's just the most incredible feeling in the world.
9: How one mother's tattoo has opened up a new world of communication for her son. Also on this podcast, the regatta, where all the participants are breast cancer survivors.
12: We joke all the time that we're all in the same boat, literally. We have differences across everything else, and then there's this one major thing that binds us all.
9: Plus the nursery, which operates inside a retirement home, and a world first.
13: The AI acted as a sort of co-pilot or assistant adjacent to the primary screen, identifying the structures that we care most about.
9: How AI was used to help successfully remove a tumour near the brain. A A mother in Canada has come up with a unique way to communicate with her autistic child. Jessica Fletcher has a keyboard tattooed on her forearm, which her non-speaking son Hunter uses to talk to her. She posted it online in a video which has been viewed millions of times and has even inspired other parents to get the same design. I caught up with Jessica.
11: My son Hunter, he's 11 years old and he was diagnosed with autism spectrum disorder when he was 3. At a very young age, he started communicating with a system called PECS, and that's where he would just get pictures and bring them to me. And that turned into him using an AAC device, which is an iPad with symbols, and it like speaks for him. And he's just the light of my life. He is the most beautiful thing about my life.
9: Can you describe your tattoo?
11: Yeah, so my tattoo is just a basic keyboard layout. There's no punctuation or no numbers, but there is a space bar. There is a yes and a no button. There's also an I love you button. And there is a happy face and a sad face. And it's on my left forearm because it's easier for him to reach and easier for me to read. It's so funny because I have to look at it closely to tell what he's reading, but he can type on it if he's standing to my left and it's upside down to him.
9: Where did the idea come from?
11: Hunter loves to swim. That's his main hobby. And he has always struggled with not being able to communicate in the water because he can't take his device in the water. So I've made communication boards that were waterproof. It wasn't convenient and it wasn't accessible enough. So I've always been trying to come up with a new way. One day we went to a restaurant and his device died. And I started writing the alphabet because at school, one of his teachers has an alphabet board up and I've seen him fingerspell on it. Well, Hunter got mad at me. Flipped the paper over and started writing the keyboard layout. That's because he's learned to type on a keyboard because he likes to Google things to show me what he wants. So that was kind of the aha moment. And I was like, okay, a keyboard, that's clearly his favorite way to communicate. And then I thought, how can I make this so we never forget it at home, so it's waterproof and the battery doesn't die? And then that's where the idea of a tattoo came.
9: And how has it helped, Hunter?
11: It's helped tremendously. A lot of kids with autism struggle with physical touch, and this has kind of taught Hunter what safe touch means. So now I'm getting a lot more affection, a lot more hugs. He says, I love you a lot more often. It's also given him the ability to speak to me privately. Because when he uses the device, the whole room hears what he's saying.
9: Do you have a favorite memory of him using it?
11: Definitely the first day I got it. He grabbed my arm and he made such direct eye contact, which he does when he sees something that's visually stimulating to him. And he wrote Mama on my arm. Later that night, a couple hours later, I think he really had time to process and he realized that it was permanent and it was all for him. And he said, I love you, Mama, on it.
9: How do you feel when he uses it? That must be a really special feeling.
11: It's just, we've always had a deep bond, but now with this tattoo, it almost feels magical. And it's just the most incredible feeling in the world.
9: It's crazy that something as, I mean, it's not simple, but it is. It's crazy something, just a tattoo, has opened up this world of communication for you both.
11: Yeah, it is. And a lot of parents have reached out. I have photos of at least a dozen parents that have gone and gotten the same tattoo. There's tattoo artists all over the world that are offering to do it for free for parents in need. I've heard from artists in the United States, in the United Kingdom, in Ireland, in Australia. And it's just crazy how global it's gotten. And so we created shirts with it on the sleeve for people that don't want a tattoo. And it's not just the autism community that's interested. I've had nurses that work with patients that have lost their ability to speak reach out about it. First responders are reaching out about it. It's really opening a lot of doors and opening a lot of conversations about communication barriers.
9: I guess there's a message here, isn't there, about, you know, going out of your way to help people who can't communicate through words. Why is it important that we do find ways to communicate with everybody?
11: Historically, we've kind of brushed off non-speakers. There's been this long time assumption that non-speaking means non-thinking, and that's not true. Just because they can't speak, they have a whole world of thoughts and feelings and complex ideas inside of them.
9: You spoke a minute ago just about the reaction that you've had when you posted this tattoo online. How does it feel to know that you're inspiring that change for other families?
11: It feels really incredible. I didn't expect it to go this viral. Like, to see that it has over 115 million views is wild. I knew in this life that my purpose was Hunter, but I've always wanted to make an impact in the world and make a difference for other families. The main message I like to tell people is to always presume competence. Don't talk about them, talk to them. Don't assume that they aren't as intelligent as you are, because 99% of the time they are.
9: That was Jessica Fletcher. To the French Alps next, where a regatta is taking place in Aix-les-Bains. This, however, is a festival with a difference. All the participants in the Dragon Boat race are survivors of breast cancer. The event is run by the International Breast Cancer Paddlers Commission, and one of the women taking part is Maria Fleming. She belongs to the Irish group, the Plurabel Paddlers. She spoke to me from the event.
12: I was diagnosed in 2019 and I was 49 at the time. And I remember my oncologist saying to me as he broke the news, so you're probably looking at a year and a half of treatment. And in my head, I was saying, who's got a year and a half to give to cancer? I'll give it 6 months, but after that, I really need to be cracking on with things, as if I had some control over it. I went through treatment and I had seen people out racing in dragon boats on this piece of water in Dublin that I passed sporadically and thinking, that looks fantastic. And I remember noticing that it was all women in the boat that I saw. And I was going, I wonder what that club is. And then during my cancer treatment, somebody mentioned to me the Plurabel Paddlers, who were a breast cancer dragon boat team. So when I got towards the end of my treatment, I looked it up on the website and signed up for a trial. And it was absolutely the best thing that I ever did. And the best thing to come out of the cancer diagnosis and treatment, where breast cancer dragon boat came from. Dragon boating itself is over 2000 years old and it originated in China. And it's a really growing sport. But a fabulous man in Canada, Dr. Don McKenzie, who is a sports medicine specialist, wanted to try out if dragon boating and repetitive upper body and arm exercises would help women in recovery from breast cancer to regrow their upper body strength after treatment. And he started off in a pilot with 25 women in Canada. And of course, what he discovered, what not only was it fantastic for rebuilding their upper body strength, but emotionally, physically, socially, it was just fantastic for the women in every way. And then the first world competition for breast cancer teams happened in Canada then through the growing sport. And now it's gone all over the world.
9: How does it feel to be paddling alongside women that have had a very similar journey to you?
12: Do you know what? We joke all the time that we're all in the same boat, literally. Mm-hmm. There are women of every shape and size and age and colour and creed. You know, we have differences across everything else. And then there's this one major thing that binds us all. And I'm not going to lie, yesterday I got a bit emotional, like looking around the lake and looking around the site and going, every one of us, every single one of us has gone through this journey. There is a shorthand that we have with each other because we understand what people have been through, the journey they've gone on. And there's something that we share and that we can know about each other that others with the best will in the world can't understand what it might be to get a cancer diagnosis, to have to go through treatment. And I really see it that we all took those lemons and we made lemonade.
9: What message do you hope people take away when they see you paddling?
12: There is no family anywhere in the world now, really, that hasn't been impacted by cancer. And what I'd love for them to take from seeing 4,500 women on a lake in France paddling and living their best lives is that there is positive stories. Of course, there is loss, but there is life and there is a way to get back your your strength, your health, your happiness. And, you know, we're looking for support. We're not looking for pity. We're looking for support for us to live our best lives. And I have to say that phrase has been used so many times by members of the club as we wander around France here in between trainings, you know, stopping and having an ice cream. We just really appreciate that we're living our best lives and that we've been supported to make the best of our lives, however long that may be, and it'll be different for everybody.
9: That was Maria Fleming. Now, plastic probably isn't the first ingredient you think of when you're making some cookies. In fact, plastic probably is not in your recipe at all. However, researchers in the United States are working on a recipe for cookies made from recycled plastic bottles. Mary Roelofs from Forbes magazine spoke to my colleague Regini Vardianathan.
7: It's important to note that humans aren't eating raw plastic, even in these cookies. Microbes, you know, like bacteria and algae, are eating the plastic and then breaking it down into the nutritional molecules that we think about, like proteins and fats and vitamins. And then more yeast are reassembling those things back into a food product. And then a 3D printer is actually turning the final mixture into a little cookie that's reportedly quite nutrient dense.
14: Have you tried one?
7: I have not. They are not doing full-scale taste testing yet. They're still waiting for sign-off, but they have done some smell tests. And apparently most participants said that they would eat the cookies in a resource-limited setting.
14: These are supposed to be quite good for you, aren't they? Which to most people might sound counterintuitive, certainly to me.
7: I think there's protein and vitamins and fats. And in the future, they said they're hoping that they'll be able to make the starch and the fiber and the sweetener and everything really using this microbe process that they've come up with.
14: And what's the reasoning behind this?
7: It was conducted as part of a NASA-led project aimed at creating foods for deep space exploration. Astronauts could be among the earliest adopters, but they could also be used in disaster zones, on submarines, or other places where fresh foods are harder to get.
14: And this isn't the first time that plastic's been used for food in this way, is it?
7: I think scientists have achieved this before, but on a bit of a smaller scale. So an Edinburgh study a few years ago was able to convert plastic water bottles into vanilla flavoring. But researchers in the US have also been able to engineer a fungus that's capable of eating things like styrofoam and foam cups and packaging to kind of help with breaking down those materials.
14: And why would you do this in the first place?
7: I think that being able to do this might go a long way in helping to bolster the global food supply as demand continues to surge.
9: Mary Roelofs. Coming up on The Happy Pod.
15: Those small victories of introducing Synergy to someone and they previously were unwilling to work with us to get their documents, but because of her being there, they're willing.
9: The mini pig helping to combat homelessness in Washington, D.C. You're listening to The Happy Pod. A community in the north of England is on a mission to bring together multiple generations. So they've built a nursery inside a retirement living facility. The owners say everyone has something to offer, no matter their age. The BBC's Myra Anubi has been along to find out more.
16: I've just stepped into a bright, open area that has both a reception and cafe. This place is called Belong. It's a retirement village, basically a building with apartments and rooms for older people who are either living independently or need more care and support. There also happens to be a nursery here. I've been invited to a room where there are about 20 people, so the older folks, support workers, children, and they're all sat on chairs in a big circle for one of their shared activities. So right now they're having a session where one man has brought in different reptiles and everyone is having a go touching them and it's fascinating. Nice to meet you. What's your name?
17: Frida.
16: How did you find today's session with the reptiles?
17: Very interesting.
16: And how do you find it interacting with the kids?
17: I do enjoy being with the children. They're so enthusiastic about things, aren't they? And you just get drawn in and sort of enjoy being with them, really. Yes.
16: Could you tell me your name? And if you would, I know you look really young, but how old you are?
18: I'm 69. My name is Anne. I think it's wonderful with children that they have opportunity to chat to the older people. I'd like to come and see what the children are doing. They ask some fascinating questions. They're finding out and you're finding out. It's lovely.
19: Anne, are you going to come clean now?
20: Oh, my gosh.
19: You told everybody you were 69, and how old are you, really?
18: 85.
16: And the person who knows their real ages, well, that's Sue Eggersdorf, the co-founder of the charity that runs this nursery. Now, Sue saw a big need for a space that would let people mingle outside their own age group.
19: What we see is, you know, a society which is becoming fragmented and people are becoming socially isolated. How can we connect some of these things that have traditionally been quite separate and diverse?
16: It all started when Sue noticed that residents at her own mother's care home seemed secluded from the wider community, even though they still had a lot more to give.
19: It just felt like within the care settings there was such diversity of knowledge and wisdom that could be used to really help young children progress and see how they fitted into the world.
16: Back in 2019, Sue and her co-founder, Liz Ludden, founded the charity Ready Generations to create a centre that would bring elderly people and young children together. So they approached Belong Villages, an organisation that runs retirement homes, with the idea of putting a nursery in one of them. The nursery in Belong opened in 2022. It started off with just 2 children, but word of this unusual place spread, and it's now full with 25 children. Alison is visiting her mother Dorothy, who lives at this retirement village, and they both say they've seen a positive impact on both the kids and the older people.
21: It's all people kneeling down on the floor.
22: Yeah.
21: That is sensational.
22: The kids make you forget the aches and...
23: Oh, yes. The nursery has brought a lot of pleasure and interest. They learn to care and share, which I think is very important.
9: That report was from Myra Anubi. For more on this story, just search for People Fixing the World wherever you get your BBC podcasts. A man here in London has become the first person in the world to undergo live AI-assisted brain surgery. Rhys Hibbert could have lost his sight had a tumour not been removed from his pituitary gland that contains vital hormones. My colleague Sarah Montague spoke to Professor Hanny Marcus, who performed the operation.
13: The gland sits more or less in the centre of the brain, and although it's not cancer, these tumours grow and grow and grow and eventually put pressure on the sort of associated structures, including those that supply his vision.
24: And in his particular case, he was losing his eyesight.
13: Yes.
24: Tell us how this AI tool helped when you were removing the tumour.
13: Well, the way we do this operation is using a tiny camera placed through the nose and then looking at a screen and trying to recognise the structures at the base of the brain. And sometimes it's obvious, but sometimes it can be very challenging, partly because these structures are covered by bone, but also because the tumour itself can deform these structures. And so the AI acted as a sort of co-pilot or assistant adjacent to the primary screen, identifying the structures that we care most about, the blood vessels and the tumour itself.
24: So what it has effectively knowledge of a model of a brain or of your patient's brain, and it is what, while you're operating, guiding you?
13: Exactly. It's been trained on many, many operations in the past, hundreds of operations, and so it knows very well what an operation should look like. And having had that training, when it's looking at the operation in real time, it can identify a structure and say, I think this is that. And it's just an assistant, and often it just confirms what you think, but it's an additional safety measure and we think can help patients have a more safe operation.
24: OK, so what, as you are there with your scalpel,
13: yes,
24: a voice is saying from the AI tool, oops, don't do that.
13: It's on the screen rather than a voice, but yes, exactly that. It annotates the live video feed and will draw around the structures as it recognises them when you ask it.
24: OK, so you're using the screen as a guide whether to move left or to move right.
13: Yes, well, we do the operation as usual, and then at key points, the most important parts of the operation, we would usually stop and reassess to make sure that we understand where everything is and don't make a mistake. And at those points, that's when the AI is most helpful because it provides an additional check to make sure the surgeon's got everything right. It's rather like, at the moment, most people will use GPS when they drive, but having the AI co-pilot is having someone next to you looking through the windscreen and telling you if you think you're about to miss a turn.
24: Okay, now, given this extra expertise, was it the most successful, the best operation you've ever done?
13: Yes, it went really well, I'm very happy to say. And I'm most pleased that he's made such a good recovery.
24: OK, so and we should say for him, he was losing his sight now.
13: Yes, it's back to normal. And he's he's fully back to normal too.
24: So the point of the AI is that it allows you to remove more of the tumour and do less damage.
13: Yes, I think it's most important for safety reasons. So the structures here are so delicate that if you make an error, even perhaps by a few millimetres, you can cause great injury to a patient. And we're very careful as surgeons, both to have looked at a patient's scan and be very cautious during the operation itself. But it's any tool that can help you be even more safe to make sure these structures are protected is greatly appreciated.
24: So this, do you think this is now the way forward for most surgeries?
13: I think it's the very first step, but I'm bullish that in the next 5 or 10 years, this will make as much impact in surgery as it's made outside of surgery. I'm confident, having used it, that a surgeon using this sort of AI will do better, make better decisions and have a better operation than surgeons not using AI.
9: Professor Hanny Marcus speaking to Sarah Montague. We end in Washington, D.C., where a small pig is being used as part of a campaign to help people experiencing homelessness. The Happy Pod's Riley Farrell has been to meet her.
0: I'm in Washington, D.C.'s Union Station, a historic travel hub, just a jaunt from the U.S. Capitol. Under vaulted ceilings decorated with gold leaf, travelers bustle towards trains and buses. Locals and out-of-towners shuffle across the white granite floor. It's business as usual, except...
2: 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Yeah, she works with the unhoused for Union Station.
0: Meet Synergy, a 2-kilogram pig. Her toenails are painted red, and she's turning heads. But she offers more than entertainment. Synergy is training to become a therapy animal. She also works as a wellness ambassador for people experiencing homelessness. She's part of a crisis intervention nonprofit called the H3 Project.
2: You can say hi.
4: Sure.
2: Oh my goodness.
4: 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She works with the unhoused.
0: Train stations like Union Station often attract people who are experiencing homelessness. They are public places that offer shelter from extreme weather and access to restrooms. It's also where Dr. Amy Angel spends most of her time. She works with the unhoused here at Union Station.
5: We'll be walking along and, like, two people, you know, like, thug type, will suddenly just, like, they would never stop to talk, will suddenly, oh my God, is that pig? Next to, like, two people who don't speak English, next to the homeless. Now, like, a group that would never otherwise, like, entertain together, have a conversation, all looking the same thing. And that's what's amazing. Wow. She just breaks down those barriers.
0: She founded the H3 Project. The name stands for Home, Health, and Happiness. And as we make our way through the station, Synergy is about to make a new friend.
20: It's a pig.
2: Have you seen her yet? You met her?
20: I have never seen her.
2: Hi, how are you?
20: I mean...
2: This is Synergy.
0: For Amy, moments like that are exactly why Synergy is here.
25: Synergy was first just a concept because I had heard how smart pigs are. So I was just looking for an idea that would help to have a different approach, to have something to open up that conversation, someone maybe that's resistant to case management, have that that outside-of-the-box type of thing that might engage them with us.
0: Amy founded H3 in January 2020.
25: First 4 months of COVID, I worked every single day right behind Union Station. There were 67 tents, there were 78 individuals, knew all of them, knew their stories, because frankly, there was nobody out there. Folks that were living out there, they felt forgotten about, they felt abandoned.
0: In the past year, H3 says it has provided 93 housing matches and 217 Narcan administrations for overdose reversal.
25: A child doesn't grow up and say, you know what, I think I want to experience a homelessness, or I want to have a mental instability, or you know what, I want to have a substance challenge. Life happens, trauma happens. There is a reason every single person is out here, and we can't understand that reason unless we're willing to really dive into someone's story and see them as an individual, not just a number or not just a statistic, because they deserve that. What motivates me is those small things, those small wins. I mean, obviously, I want the big wins. I want the person getting employed. I want the person who finally was able to get his high school diploma at age 34. I want everyone in housing. I want those big wins. But I also have to take time, appreciate, and really celebrate those small wins, those small victories. And that's what really even Synergy brings in, because those small victories of introducing Synergy to someone, and they previously were unwilling to work with us to get their documents, but because of her being there, they're willing. And that's a win to me. Just know the most important thing to do when you see someone experiencing homelessness is to acknowledge them. Smiles go a long way. And looking at someone's like, how are you doing today? Or good morning. Little things like that can literally make or break someone's day, especially when they're on the street.
9: That was Riley Farrell reporting. And that's all from the Happy Pod for now. We'd love to hear from you. As ever, the address is globalpodcast@bbc.co.uk. The editor of this edition is Karen Martin. I'm Holly Gibbs. Until next time, goodbye.
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27: Accusations of foreign interference are everywhere this week. Is the US backlash against data centers actually a Chinese psyop? Was the German drone attack a false flag operation? Is this just politics, or is there real meddling?
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28: Hello, welcome to the newsroom. I'm Ankur Desai. Funerals were held for two Palestinian teenagers killed by Israeli settlers and soldiers in the occupied West Bank on Wednesday.
29: The killing of our young men has become a regular ritual. When your son walks in the street, you expect that he could be injured or killed, arrested by the army, or beaten and dragged in the streets.
28: Rescue efforts continue in Nepal after the devastating flash flood. Some are still trapped in tunnels in a hydropower plant.
30: I thought none of us would survive this. If the water rose, we wouldn't survive. We pulled each other up, pushing our way through the rebar until everyone managed to get out.
28: And
31: I really am going to appreciate what I've been given. I'm not super religious, but I have been praying day and night to get this. And here I am. It's unbelievable.
28: A genetically modified pig kidney kept a man in the US free of dialysis for nearly 9 months, which is a record. We've got all of that and plenty more after this world news update.
32: BBC News with David Harper. The German car group Volkswagen has announced it will cut a further 50,000 jobs by the end of the decade as it undergoes a radical restructuring. It brings the total number of planned layoffs to 100,000, the largest in automotive history. Paddy Maguire reports.
33: Volkswagen's supervisory board said this would be the group's most extensive transformation in its nine-decade-long history. Faced with declining demand, US import tariffs and competition from China, Europe's largest carmaker is in trouble. These dramatic reductions, amounting to 15% of its global workforce, are intended to restore competitiveness and secure the future of the group, which includes brands like Audi and Porsche. Despite public rows with management, unions have agreed to the plans, which also recognise that the future of four car plants in Germany cannot be guaranteed.
32: The British Army has been told to halt non-essential training exercises as pressure continues to mount on the Ministry of Defence budget. Troops preparing for deployment, including to Estonia, the Falklands and Cyprus, will continue training. Here's our defence correspondent, Jonathan Beale.
34: Those British Army units not on operations have been told to halt plans for large training exercises because of the financial pressures facing the MOD. A defence source said this was not the Army's choice. This pause won't affect those units on deployment or about to go on operations. An Army spokesperson said instead it would prioritise activity that contributed most directly to readiness and operational effectiveness. But the pause in other training will only highlight the MOD's continuing struggle to make ends meet and the growing pressure on the government to further increase defence spending.
32: The governing body of world football, FIFA, has accused UEFA of a smear campaign over President Gianni Infantino's scrapped plan to sell off stakes in the World Cup. Last week, UEFA filed legal documents in the US requesting the disclosure of evidence as part of potential criminal claims regarding the failed FIFA Forward Enterprise proposal. Our sports editor Dan Rowan reports.
4: The world governing body has now responded with court filings lodged in the US and seen by the BBC requesting that a court opposes UEFA's request for disclosure of evidence linked to the plan. FIFA claims UEFA's case suffers from a fundamental defect and legal deficiencies, and that its opposition to FFE was part of a weeks-long smear campaign against FIFA and its leadership. UEFA, which has led the rebellion against Mr. Infantino and wants him to stand down over the crisis, has declined to comment.
32: The US Vice President J.D. Vance has faced questions from journalists at the first White House press briefing in weeks. The conflict with Iran took up a substantial portion of the briefing, with the Vice President blaming lingering high prices on Iranian attacks in the Strait of Hormuz. This is the latest world news from the BBC. The chipmaker Nvidia has agreed to buy the artificial intelligence platform Hugging Face.